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3: 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For our weather this evening, it's looking overcast and breezy over at the Kodiak Airport. We've got a temperature of around 47 degrees Fahrenheit. There is a wind blowing northeast at around 24 miles per hour, with gusts of up to 35 miles per hour. Tonight we've got rain likely, mainly before 10 p.m. It's going to be mostly cloudy with a low around 46 degrees. There'll be a north wind blowing 10 to 15 miles per hour with a 60% chance of precipitation. Wednesday, it's going to be mostly cloudy with a high near 62 degrees. We'll have a north wind blowing at 10 to 15 miles per hour. And now for the southwest part of the region, it's still looking overcast and breezy. Tonight, it's going to be mostly cloudy with a chance of rain. We'll have lows in the mid-40s. A northeast wind will blow at 10 to 25 miles per hour with gusts to 35 miles per hour in the evening. Wednesday, it'll be cloudy in the morning, then will become partly sunny. We'll have highs in the low to mid-60s. A northeast wind will blow 15 miles per hour with gusts up to 25 miles per hour. Coming up, we've got NPR's national headlines, and then we will have our local evening newscast, so stay tuned.
4: Live from NPR News in Washington, I'm Ryland Barton. Acting Attorney General Todd Blanche told lawmakers today the Trump administration is scrapping plans for nearly $1.8 billion anti-weaponization fund.
5: The reasons for the fund is something that President Trump talked about for a long time, which is the fact that there were a lot of people in this country who had their government weaponized against them. The reasons for the fund, I think, remain as important as they were before, but we are not moving forward with the fund.
4: The fund would have compensated President Trump's allies who believe they've been unjustly investigated and prosecuted. Many Republican senators had pushed the administration to impose limits or scrap the idea altogether. Two controversial U.S. Senate hopefuls were in Washington, D.C. today to rally party support. President Trump met with Ken Paxton, a Texas Republican who's fended off criminal indictments, whistleblower allegations, and an impeachment. Senate Democrats met with Graham Platner, a Democrat from Maine whose controversies include past Reddit posts and a tattoo recognized as a Nazi symbol. President Trump and Israel's Prime Minister Benjamin Netanyahu have a long history of working together, including starting the Iran war. But NPR's Franco Ordonez reports the relationship has strained over whether to keep up military pressure or look for a diplomatic solution.
6: After Israel launched a new offensive in southern Lebanon Friday, Trump called Netanyahu and told him to call off the attacks, which were upending negotiations with Iran. Aaron David Miller of the Carnegie Endowment for International Peace says Trump's clearly frustrated with the prime minister.
7: The subtext here is, look what you got me into. You persuaded me that at a minimum, the conditions for regime change would be laid as a consequence of what I've done. Trump has to be beside himself with frustration and hot anger.
6: It's just the latest example of how hard it has been for Trump working with Israel when they have different security objectives. Franco Ordonez, NPR News.
4: The Trump administration is dismantling a deep sea observation system that provides data to scientists. NPR's Nate Rott reports.
8: The Ocean Observatory's initiative has provided real-time data on the world's oceans for a decade. It's made up of more than 900 scientific instruments, some calibrated to withstand the intense pressure of the deep sea. And it's helped researchers better understand marine ecosystems, ocean currents, and the effects of global warming. Starting this month, the National Science Foundation says it will begin removing instruments from the system, which costs nearly $50 million annually to operate. The Heritage Foundation, a conservative think tank, recommended closing the system in its Project 2025 playbook, calling it a source of, quote, climate alarmism. Nate Rott, NPR News.
4: Primaries are being held today in California, Iowa, Montana, New Jersey, New Mexico, and South Dakota. This is NPR News.
3: From KMXT News, this is Catherine Irving. It's 5:04 p.m. and I'm here with your local evening news. First up, Chris Laddick's stint as Kodiak's interim city manager ended last week. The Kodiak City Council picked a longtime city employee as the new interim manager as it continues searching for a permanent one. KMXT's Davis Hovey has more.
9: On May 28th, the Kodiak City Council unanimously approved a 9-month contract with Tim Putney to be the new interim city manager. Putney is also the city's police chief and has worked for the city for more than 2 decades. Chris Laddick wrapped up his contract last week on May 29th.
10: I'm unable to extend my service owing to other professional obligations.
9: Laddick began his 6-month contract with Kodiak in December and was paid the equivalent of a $220,000 annual salary. During his tenure, he overhauled the city's sales tax collection process and released what he called the first annual assessment of all city departments. Putney will continue to hold his position as chief of police and keep his current benefits from that job, although Putney told KMXT via email that he has appointed Lieutenant Francis De La Fuente as the acting police chief to, quote, take care of day-to-day operations, end quote. Putney said he is focusing on the interim manager job. He began working out of City Hall instead of the police station earlier this week. After meeting in executive session, the council gave Putney a temporary raise last week. He is now earning the salary equivalent of $200,000 as the interim city manager. Putney is also one of the 19 candidates who applied for the permanent position. The city is accepting applications for the city manager job until the end of June. And for transparency, KMXT employee Terry Haynes is also the Kodiak City Mayor, who presides over the city council. As KMXT's morning host, Haynes makes editorial decisions about what airs in local newscasts, but he did not edit or review this story before it was published. Reporting in Kodiak, I'm Davis Hovey.
3: Much of south-central Alaska has experienced a colder-than-average spring. The month of May featured cold temperatures in several areas of the state, including Kodiak. According to climatologist Rick Toman with the Alaska Center for Climate Assessment and Preparedness, the highest temperature Kodiak saw last month was 54 degrees. He said via email that it was the coolest high temperature in May since 1966. On the morning of Memorial Day, Kodiak set a daily record low temperature of 31 degrees, according to the National Weather Service. That broke the previous record for May 25th, which was set 26 years ago. 3 days prior, during Crab Fest, Kodiak residents observed periods of hail at least the size of peas. Toman said in general, small hail is not especially uncommon during short bursts of precipitation in May, since freezing levels are still, quote, fairly low. Going forward, climate scientists and researchers are expecting an El Nino this summer, which is likely to bring warmer-than-average ocean temperatures. Globally, the Earth had its warmest year on record the last time an El Nino occurred, from 2023 into 2024, according to the Alaska Climate Research Center. But regional temperatures across the state can still vary by several degrees, depending on how weather patterns from El Nino develop this summer. Next up, the fourth graders at Kodiak's Main Elementary School released the salmon fry they've been raising since October into Island Lake last month. The release is part of a year-round Salmon in the Classroom program hosted by the Kodiak Regional Aquaculture Association, where fourth graders across the archipelago learn about the salmon life cycle in a hands-on way. Students got to name their fry, release them into a lake using a paper cup, and wish them well on their journey to the ocean. KMXT attended the release and has this audio postcard.
11: Was it Hi, I'm Wesley. I'm the other biologist.
12: We're just prepping all the fish so that when the kids show up, it moves a little quicker. So they'll each take a cup and release their fish one at a time, and then we'll be counting them with the counters here. It's a lot of kids today, so we're getting everything nice and prepped before they show up.
3: Did they all, like, survive pretty well, the fry that they...
12: Kinda. I think this school's went better than others.
13: It's so beautiful! This is where my dad's... That's my dad.
14: Hey, everybody, let's turn your voices off.
15: For this batch, we are going to be dropping off one salmon at a time. We need you guys to be patient, but we also want you guys to take the moment to honor that fish that you are dropping off into the water. Each of you will receive a cup with one fish in it. You're going to wish it well on its journey. And we had one conjoined salmon that is making it into the lake today. Survive. Let's give that fish a round of applause.
16: And wish your little fishy well.
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21: Alright, we're
20: have good luck, Fred.
19: Yeah. Do you have a name for that mirror?
21: Violator.
19: Okay.
22: I named my first one Jeffy. The second one I'm gonna name Dr. Pepper.
23: I named mine Cupcake.
24: My first one was Freddy, and the second one is gonna be Timmy.
25: Okay,
24: Freddy and Timmy. So I was gonna do Fred at first, but then Obi chose Fred, so I chose.
26: Yeah, do any of them ever make it to adulthood?
27: How many do you think we stock between all the classes?
28: I don't know. 1,000?
27: Probably 1,000. So out of 1,000, I'd say a few probably make it.
29: Okay, let's turn our voices off. We are going to be starting our walk in a little while. We're lining up straight. When we get onto the trail, I'm going to have another conversation about expectations.
30: And you're Kaylee, right, with ARA?
31: 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I enjoy it, and I like talking to people about it and getting them excited about salmon, too. 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
34: 2 minutes. BBC News with Roisin Hasty. President Trump has signed an executive order setting up a voluntary scheme for tech firms to share their AI models with government ahead of their release. It calls for government agencies to work with players across the industry to vet new AI models. Here's Lily Jamali.
35: The executive order is considered a downsized version of a previous one that President Trump had been due to sign in recent weeks. Both versions aim to deal with rising concerns about cybersecurity threats brought on by increasingly sophisticated AI models. An earlier draft of President Trump's executive order called for a voluntary government review lasting up to 90 days, too long for industry allies who reportedly pushed to scuttle it. The AI directive signed on Tuesday calls for less scrutiny. Departments including the Treasury and Defense will now be able to test models with developers for up to 30 days before release.
34: Microsoft has unveiled a new quantum computing chip. It says Myrana 2 is 1,000 times more reliable than its predecessor and will help it create commercially useful quantum machines by 2029. Microsoft is in a race with other firms to develop quantum technology, which has the potential to solve problems that conventional computers can't handle. Our technology editor Zoe Kleinman reports.
36: The aim is that one day quantum computers will help solve big problems such as how to get rid of microplastics and come up with formulas for new fertilisers to help farmers grow more food. It's a multi-million pound industry already, although nobody has a powerful model yet. Microsoft says Majorana 2 brings it closer to having a scalable working machine in 2029. This would currently make the tech giant a world leader in the quantum space, unless another company beats them to it.
34: The US Secretary of State Marco Rubio has told Congress that the Trump administration will re-engage with the Global Vaccine Alliance amid the Ebola outbreak in Central Africa. The alliance, known as Gavi, helps developing countries purchase and administer vaccines. The White House had blocked $600 million in funding because of concerns expressed by Health Secretary Robert Kennedy Jr., a known vaccine critic. Marco Rubio has told Congress that Venezuela needs a government that is chosen through free and fair elections. But he said conditions for these to be held still had to be created and that the stabilization process, as he put it, was continuing.
0: In order for it to be a long-term and investable place that can attract the kind of capital and interest and normalize the way their economy works, they will need to have a government that is legitimately in place through elections. But you have to create the conditions for that. Those conditions include free and open media. We've seen independent journalism operating again in Venezuela. That's been a positive. You need to give space and time for political parties to organize and prepare them, position themselves to participate in those elections.
34: The US military ousted Nicolas Maduro in January. World news from the BBC. Diplomats from Israel and Lebanon have been meeting in Washington for a fourth round of talks as Israeli forces continue to carry out strikes in southern Lebanon. Israel says the attacks are in response to ceasefire violations by Hezbollah. The UN Refugee Agency has warned that a fall in humanitarian funding could significantly worsen conditions for more than a million Rohingya refugees in Bangladesh. A spokesman for the agency said generous support had been critical in meeting the basic needs of the refugees who fled violence from neighbouring Myanmar over the years. Ambrosana Etirajan has more details.
1: Agencies say life in the Rohingya camps in Bangladesh's Cox's Bazar area remains bleak. Overcrowded and fragile, the settlements face constant threats from extreme weather, disease and insecurity. Last month, the UN launched an appeal for $710 million to fund food, shelter, healthcare, education and protection services for the displaced Rohingya population this year. However, the appeal still remains only about 60% funded.
34: There's been an angry protest in the English city of Southampton over the police treatment of a student who was murdered last year. Henry Novak was handcuffed and arrested as he lay dying after being stabbed, despite telling officers he couldn't breathe. His killer, a Sikh man, had falsely accused Novak of racism. The Trump administration is dismantling a network of hundreds of deep-sea scientific instruments in the Atlantic and the Pacific Oceans critical to climate research. The Ocean Observatories Initiative, worth more than $360 million, was put in place a decade ago to monitor coastal environments, marine ecosystems and powerful currents that affect climate change. Scientists say the move reflects a lack of understanding of scientific value and a lot of expertise and data could be lost. BBC News.
2: Kodiak College celebrates the class of 2026. 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
4: This is National Native News. I'm Jill Freitas. A new state law requires language translation services for some government proceedings. The law does not take effect until July, but it already had a test during a hearing on a uranium drilling permit application. South Dakota Searchlight's Megan O'Brien explains.
5: The new law requires translation services for administrative contested cases, like a pending case involving a permit application for uranium exploration in the southern Black Hills. The State Board of Minerals and Environment is considering the drilling permit. Some project opponents requested Lakota interpretation services. Board members knew the new law won't take effect until July 1st, but decided to honor the intent of the law anyway. The first day of the hearing went without an interpreter. The board contracted with two interpreters for the following days. But some project opponents continued to object to the proceedings as conversations between lawyers and witnesses went without interpretation. On the third day, a project opponent filed a federal lawsuit against the board, the Department of Agriculture and Natural Resources, and the company seeking the permit. It cites concerns about the hearing's lack of interpretation on the first day. A spokesperson for the department told South Dakota Searchlight that the hearing is adjourned until the lawsuit is resolved. For National Native News, I'm Megan O'Brien.
4: Alaska Native leaders are remembering a longtime advocate for Inuit rights, James Jimmy Stotts, who passed away in May. As the Alaska Desk's Aliona Niden reports, Stotts spent decades promoting food sovereignty and creating a unifying voice for Indigenous people across the Arctic.
6: James Jimmy Stotts died last month after a long fight with cancer. He was 78. For more than four decades, Stotts led the Inuit Circumpolar Council, an organization that represents Inuit people from Alaska, Canada, Greenland, and Russia. In his work, he fought for protecting Inuit sovereignty and culture, and for including Inuit people in the decisions concerning the Arctic. Patsy Amet was Stotts' friend and former colleague.
7: He cared so much for our people all across the circumpolar north, because we're related.
6: Stotts was born in Utqiagvik and lived in various villages across Alaska. Stotts worked for several tribal organizations, including the Arctic Slope Regional Corporation. Rex Rock Sr., the current leader of the corporation, called Stotts a mentor.
8: He was someone that I respected and you always looked up to, right?
6: The leadership of the Inuit Circumpolar Council Alaska said that Stotts worked to bring people across the Arctic together. Former Alaska politician and Northwest Arctic leader Reggie Jewell knew Stotts for a long time. He says Stotts was among leaders who made it their goal to educate others about the Inupiaq way of life.
9: This is something Jimmy understood really well. Rise to the challenge and responsibility.
6: Jewell and Amet say they hope Stotts' legacy lives on and the young people take on that mantle. In Anchorage, I am Alona Knighton.
4: The San Carlos Apache Council has hired a forensic accounting firm to conduct an audit following recent allegations of embezzlement by the tribe's own staffers. KJZZ's Gabriel Pietrasio has more.
10: Four employees, including the tribe's secretary, have all been placed on paid administrative leave pending this review. The staffers have been accused of cashing fraudulent checks using the tribe's funeral assistance fund by creating hundreds of fake names for spouses or siblings who are not enrolled. The team responsible for overseeing the burial expense program paid out nearly $470,000 within the last 6 months alone. The tribe says it remains committed to ensuring that all funds are accurately accounted for. For National Native News, I'm Gabriel Pietrasio.
4: And I'm Jill Freitas.

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1: 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Yeah.
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2: This week on This American Life, in high school, Gary Goldman didn't want to be a football player. 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
2: A timid kid gets ripped like Arnold and stays timid. 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
5: This is Asian View from NHK World Japan. I'm Keiko Kitagawa. Japanese Prime Minister Takaichi Sano has urged Iran to reach a deal with the U.S. Takaichi spoke to Iranian President Masoud Pezeshkian by phone on Monday. She reiterated Japan's stance that the most important thing is to calm the situation through talks. Takaichi also stressed that ships from all nations should be able to pass through the Strait of Hormuz freely and safely. Iran's Tasnim news agency says Pezeshkian told Takaichi that Iran will try to ensure that Japanese ships can move smoothly through the strait. The Japan Meteorological Agency says a severe tropical storm is approaching the Kyushu region. The agency says the region could be hit by torrential rain. Weather officials are urging residents to take precautions against strong winds, high waves, and landslides caused by tropical storm Tanmi. Strong winds have already caused damage in parts of Okinawa and caused injuries to over 10 people. Tanmi could bring up to 14 inches of rain to western Japan's Kinki region in 24 hours. The leader of Taiwan's biggest opposition party has started a tour of the U.S. that will last about 2 weeks. Kuomintang chairperson Chen Li-Wen says she will promote her party's stance of seeking cross-strait peace and stability through dialogue with Beijing. Chen's trip comes after she met with Chinese President Xi Jinping in Beijing in April. Her visit is seen as an attempt to appeal to voters ahead of November's local elections and Taiwan's 2028 presidential race by highlighting her party's strong ties with China and the U.S. We are broadcasting from NHK in Tokyo. Japan's government plans to ask for tens of billions of dollars for an extra budget to cope with the effects of higher energy prices due to the Iran conflict. NHK has learned that officials are compiling a supplementary budget bill worth nearly $20 billion. The bill will include $15.7 billion as a contingency fund in case soaring energy prices and other effects of the war affect Japan's economy. The officials want over $3.2 billion to bring the reserve fund for assistance on electricity and gas bills back up to $6.3 billion. The government has decided to use part of the fund as subsidies to help households pay for rising energy costs this summer. Prices of more than 1,000 food items in Japan are expected to rise this month. A survey by a private research firm found that 1,078 items are set for price hikes in June. They include 450 seasoning products and 304 processed foods, such as instant noodles. The survey targeted 195 domestic food producers. Grocery price increases are expected to continue in July, affecting 2,269 items. Five people who were trapped in a flooded cave in Laos for more than a week have been rescued. Two others remain missing. Rescuers found five of them alive and trapped in a chamber inside the cave on Wednesday. They worked to drain water from tunnels and had freed the five individuals by Saturday. A Japanese diver says the rescued people were found about 820 feet from the entrance. He described the environment in the cave as extremely tough. The search continues for the two people who remain missing. They're believed to be deeper inside the cave. The New York Times says one of its correspondents has been expelled from China. The Times says the expelled journalist had no involvement in organizing an event the newspaper hosted in New York in December. It called for her to be allowed to return to China to continue reporting. The paper quotes a source as saying the administration of U.S. President Donald Trump responded by revoking the visa of an employee of China's state-run Xinhua news agency. Chinese Foreign Ministry spokesperson Lin Zhan accused the Times of giving Taiwanese authorities a platform to promote what he called separatist rhetoric.
6: The government revoked the residence permit in line with the law.
5: Lin said Beijing firmly opposes what it sees as political suppression of Xinhua journalists who are working legally in the United States. This is Asian View from NHK World Japan.
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10: I'm National Weather Service meteorologist Peter Chan, and this is your Alaska statewide weather on Tuesday, June 2nd. The area of strong low pressure that's been down in the North Pacific is in the process of weakening. Wind and rains will gradually continue to diminish across Kodiak Island and the Alaska Peninsula. Rainfall amounts in the vicinity of Kodiak City were up around and just above 2.5 inches of rainfall. And then looking further east, right now across the panhandle, it's been a sunny and warm afternoon. There is a heat advisory in effect for the southern portion of the panhandle that includes Prince of Wales Island, as well as Ketchikan, Metlakatla, and Hyder until 8 p.m. this Tuesday evening, where some areas will see temperatures reach the lower 80s. But the warm and sunny weather will not last long across the panhandle because that low in the North Pacific will fling moisture across the panhandle beginning Wednesday afternoon and evening. You'll see a return of clouds and some showers pushing up through the southern panhandle later Wednesday and then overspread the entire length of the panhandle into the northeastern Gulf Coast Wednesday night and during the day on Thursday. Now, across the mainland interior and south central areas, we have a short-lived warm, dry spell through midweek with temperatures in the 60s and 70s. So enjoy that while you can, because as the weekend arrives, conditions are not going to be as warm with showers returning. And in the far north, the cooler air is going to hold along the Arctic coast, North Slope, and the Brooks Range. Don't look for any appreciable warm up along those areas as we go through this week into next week. In fact, there is going to be a series of cold fronts pull across the Brooks Range and North Slope beginning Wednesday into Thursday with another front here this weekend. And as a longer term result, that's going to lend toward colder than normal temperatures from June 8th through the 12th. That would be the early and middle part of next week, centered on the Chukchi Sea coast in through the Western Brooks Range, North Slope, and even down toward the middle Yukon. So definitely cooler weather is going to return across the mainland as we head through later this weekend and during next week. For Alaska statewide weather, I'm Peter Chan.
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12: to demonstrate that people, that inadequate leadership is not acceptable.
13: A slew of candidates slip in under the wire to campaign for governor, Congress, and the state legislature. From Alaska Public Media, this is Statewide News on Alaska News Nightly for Tuesday, June 2nd. Good evening, I'm Casey Grove. Also tonight, a look inside the team that intercepts internationally trafficked wildlife in Alaska.
14: I walked up to him, I was like, sir, what's in that bag?
13: Those stories and more tonight on Alaska News Nightly.
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13: Dozens and dozens of candidates officially kicked off their campaigns for governor, Congress, and the state legislature on Monday. A spokesperson for the Division of Elections says nearly 70 filings came in on Monday alone, which was the last day to register a campaign ahead of the August primary. Elections officials were still sifting through them today. In the days before the deadline, many incumbent state legislators did not have opponents. But now, after the surge of late entries, just six are unopposed. All six are either Democrats or coalition-aligned Republicans. Alaska Democratic Party Executive Director Jenny Marie Stryker says that's the result of a long-running effort to make as many races as possible competitive, even in districts that President Donald Trump won by 30 or 40 points.
12: It's important to contest races where a Democrat is a long shot because we have to demonstrate that inadequate leadership is not acceptable, that rolling over for Governor Dunleavy is not acceptable.
13: Some are intra-party contests. Anchorage Republican Senator Kathy Geisel, who's attracted the ire of conservatives for working across the aisle in a bipartisan coalition, is facing three Republican challengers. The Democratic mayor of Kotzebue, Sima Chase, is challenging fellow Democratic Representative Robin Freer of Utqiagvik to represent the state's northernmost House district. In other state legislative races, familiar faces are looking to make a comeback. Governor Mike Dunleavy's former Natural Resources Commissioner, Republican John Boyle, is challenging South Anchorage Independent Representative Kai Holland. In Wasilla, ultra-conservative Republican former Representative David Eastman is challenging Representative Jubilee Underwood, who beat him in 2024. The most crowded fields are at the top of the ticket. 15 candidates are running for U.S. House, 16 for U.S. Senate, and 17 for governor. Brett Huber is a former aide to Governor Mike Dunleavy, who most recently ran the Alaska office of the conservative group Americans for Prosperity. And despite the crowded field of gubernatorial candidates, he says he's not excited about any of them. Huber says they're not telling Alaskans the truth about the problems the state faces.
17: Let's talk about the truth. State's out of money. We had a war, saved us. We have a $1.5 billion structural deficit in our budget. Who are we going to be when we grow up?
13: Huber says he'd like to see candidates spend more time talking about the most difficult issues the state faces, from education to public safety to the permanent fund dividend. Whether the candidates speak out more on those issues is yet to be seen, but they have plenty of time to do so. The primary election isn't until August 18th. The Federal Emergency Management Agency has rejected the state of Alaska's request for a 90% federal cost reimbursement to cover millions in damages caused by the October 2025 storms in western Alaska. As KYUK's Evan Erickson reports, that means the state is now on the hook for paying a quarter of those costs.
18: That's according to a denial letter the agency sent to Alaska Governor Mike Dunleavy on Sunday. The increase would have been limited to disaster relief during the first 90 days after the storms. It would have covered the bulk of costs of debris removal and emergency protective measures. The state says those costs reached $20 million in the first weeks after ex-Typhoon Halong. Alaska Division of Homeland Security and Emergency Management spokesperson Jeremy Zedek said on Monday the decision means the typical cost share for disasters will apply.
19: So we're to the typical cost share that we see for many other disasters here in the state, which is 75% funded by the federal government and 25% funded by the state.
18: FEMA said in the letter that it could still consider granting a 90% federal cost share that more broadly applies to all public assistance costs, but did not provide a timeline. Just days after ex-Typhoon Halong brought widespread damage to the Yukon-Kuskokwim Delta in October 2025, Governor Dunleavy said FEMA would reimburse the state for 100% of costs incurred during the first 90 days. FEMA denied the request, and in January, the state appealed that decision with the 90% reimbursement request. The state claimed in its appeal to FEMA that the lack of a 90% cost share would lead to cuts to essential local services in storm-impacted communities that could hinder disaster preparedness. But ZEDEC says that funds added to the state's supplemental budget during the recent legislative session improved the state's outlook.
19: And since that's been denied, an additional $35 million has been allocated to the state's disaster relief fund, which is going to bring the total for the Halong response and recovery effort to $72 million.
18: Even with the lower federal cost share, ZEDEC says state emergency managers are confident that the state will be able to cover its share of the recovery funding. In Bethel, I'm Evan Erickson.
13: The U.S. Fish and Wildlife Service manages a lot of land in Alaska, as well as some fisheries. It protects birds, but that's not all. At Ted Stevens Anchorage International Airport, there's an office devoted to intercepting trafficked wildlife. And as Alaska Public Media's Hannah Floor discovered, it's weird work, where surprises could be lurking in any box.
20: Chris Andrews is holding a Ziploc baggie, a sample of contraband.
21: We wouldn't have gotten that shipment if it didn't stink.
20: The box they found last fall was labeled car parts, but car parts don't smell like this.
21: An employee said, "Hey, this box stinks, Chris."
20: Other stinky boxes followed. In them, officers found 50,000 shark fins, likely intended for shark fin soup. Andrews and his team are in charge of intercepting trafficked wildlife, enforcing international conservation treaties that protect more than 40,000 species, and national laws like the Marine Mammal Protection Act. They find things every day at airports and docks around Alaska. Sometimes it's shipments of designer bags made from crocodile or python leather, or an ill-advised international souvenir, like the time Andrews stopped a passenger carrying mounted lizards, each as long as a skateboard.
21: He had two of these things in a plastic bag over his shoulder.
22: I'm sorry, this man just walked off of a plane with those in a garbage bag?
14: Yeah. So I walked up to him. I was like, "Sir, what's in that bag?"
20: The man didn't have the right permits for the lizards, so he gave them up. Andrew says maybe a dozen times a year, they find live animals. When that happens, the top priority is to get them back into the wild. But he says that's not easy.
21: About 10 years ago, we had some monitor lizards that were smuggled inside speakers. They put them in socks and like tried to conceal them inside speakers.
22: Do lizards do well inside speakers?
21: Those all lived, and we were able to get them to an appropriate facility.
20: Andrew says there are people all over the world who want pretty much any kind of animal to complete a collection.
21: I mean, we're seeing cockroaches, we're seeing pill bugs, we're seeing ants.
20: Andrew says the work is important for the preservation of ecosystems and endangered and protected animals, but the day-to-day is fun too. You never know what's going to be in the next box. That also makes it terrifying.
21: There's these spiders out of India that are the size of dinner plates. That are really aggressive, but every time I hesitate, every time I open a box, I'm like, please don't be the one.
20: Every time they find a live animal, Andrew says, they have to do a lot of research very quickly. How do we keep this thing alive? Is it poisonous? Where does it come from? Like the time they found 400 baby turtles smuggled inside a pair of snow boots, 12 different species in all.
21: I didn't know what they ate. I didn't know if they liked heat. I didn't know if they liked water. I didn't know. And I was in here with a terrarium book just trying to figure out what they were. And
20: it's not what he expected when he took a job with the U.S. Fish and Wildlife Service. He studied forestry in college.
21: It was a wildlife position in Alaska. I thought I'd be dealing with, you know, bears and moose. I've never dealt with a moose.
20: Three decades later, the job still excites him. But Andrew says his teenagers are bored of his work stories.
21: Sometimes I think, oh, yeah, they'll love this one. And then they're just, you know, okay, yeah, dead. Another, you know, dead monkey or whatever you found.
20: Andrew says his team spends a lot of time trying to figure out what to do with the confiscated goods. Some can be put to use. A few years ago, the department intercepted 10 electric guitars made of protected Brazilian rosewood. Now, they're in the possession of Anchorage School District jazz bands. But Andrew says, a lot of times, it's not that easy.
21: Like, what do you do with 50,000 shark fins?
20: He doesn't know what he'll do. Luckily, he has some time. The shark fins will likely be tied up in legal proceedings for quite a while. In Anchorage, I'm Hannah Flohr.
13: Still to come on Alaska News Nightly, salvagers in Petersburg give new life to thrown-out items.
0: It's always kind of a fun mystery as to what treasures one might find.
13: That's ahead. Stay with us.
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13: 12 people were infected by an outbreak of a gastrointestinal illness while aboard a cruise ship traveling through Southeast Alaska last week. That's according to the Centers for Disease Control and Prevention, which released a report of the outbreak aboard the National Geographic Seabird on Monday. The ship began its six-day voyage in Juneau last Tuesday and traveled through several Southeast Alaska towns, including Sitka and Haines. Of the 90 people on board, including both passengers and crew, 12 people contracted the illness. 9 were passengers and 3 were crew members. The illness reportedly caused people to experience vomiting, diarrhea, muscle ache, headache, abdominal cramps, and fever. The type of illness is unknown at this time, according to the CDC.

0: The Alaska legislature has approved legislation to add a superior court judge to the state's third judicial district. The Alaska Beacon reports the new judge is to be based at the Palmer Courthouse, where the new position is intended to alleviate rising civil and criminal case workloads. The Alaska court system requested the legislation, known as House Bill 262. Lawmakers approved the change by a combined vote of 57-0, with three House members absent. Officials with the court system said the state needs to add a judge because the four current Superior Court judges in Palmer are grappling with unsustainable workloads. That judicial district has the highest numbers of civil and criminal caseloads in the state, nearly 50% higher than the statewide average. Anchorage Democratic Representative Andrew Gray carried the bill in the House, saying the high number of cases at the Palmer Courthouse has spillover effects in Anchorage. If the bill is signed by the governor, the new judge would be selected by a nomination process, including interviews and vetting by the Alaska Judicial Council. Juneau's Costco might be the smallest in the world, but it has an outsized impact on many outlying Southeast Alaska communities that rely on it for supplies. However, a soon-to-be change in its shipping services is expected to make it more difficult and expensive for small businesses to get products to their towns. KTOO's Clarice Larson reports.
1: For years, Juneau's Costco has offered a specialized shipping service for members in outlying communities in Southeast Alaska. And many small business owners in neighboring communities have relied on it. They say the service allowed their businesses to order pallets of various products assembled by Costco employees, ready to be shipped out from Juneau to their towns to be resold. But that's soon about to change. An email from Juneau's Costco management went out last month to numerous Southeast Alaska businesses that used the service. It stated that, beginning on June 7th, the Juneau Costco location would no longer offer its specialized shipping service. The email stated that the service was no longer logistically sustainable due to, quote, current physical limitations and staffing. Costco management declined to comment or answer KTOO's follow-up questions regarding the change. But other people had a lot to say about the change, like Sue Thompson.
2: It's a really sad situation.
1: Thompson is the owner of Angoon Trading Company. It's a general store located in the village of Angoon on Admiralty Island, southwest of Juneau. She says she's been utilizing the service at Costco for 2 decades, and now she's very worried about losing the service.
2: It does have a huge impact, reason being because Our village only consists of like 350 people, and there's not a lot of work, there's not a lot of jobs here, so when I can utilize groceries from Costco, it keeps the cost down rather than bringing it up from down south.
1: She says she doesn't know how she'll cope with the change, but she isn't throwing in the towel.
2: The cost of groceries have to go up, and trust me, groceries here in the village, because of where we are expensive already.
1: For example, right now, she's able to resell a dozen eggs from Juneau's Costco for about $5.39. But if she were to have to ship those eggs up to Angoon from down south, she'd need to charge roughly $8.35 to make it pencil out. When the Costco service goes away, Thompson says there is the option of flying to Juneau herself.
2: And eating my cost, but I'm 71 years old. You know, I'm not a spring chicken anymore, you know. So I need to figure something out because I can't let down my community.
1: She's not alone either.
3: I mean, it definitely will be an impact for sure.
1: That's Heather Bryant. She co-owns Pelican General Store, the only grocery store in the small Southeast Alaska fishing town of Pelican on Chichikov Island west of Juneau. She says her business relies heavily on Juneau's Costco to fill its shelves and feed the town. The shipping service allows her to curate orders to Pelican's specific needs. Without it,
3: we would have to go and get it ourselves. I mean, you know, we're just, my husband or I will have to fly over and shop Costco ourselves instead of having somebody else do it.
1: She says when she adds up the additional cost to fly and stay in Juneau and be away from the business, she worries about how it'll pencil out in the long run. But she's trying to remain optimistic, a character trait she needs to run a business in an isolated place like Pelican.
3: Just have to make it work somehow. And you know what? I feel like that it's always a little bit stressful when it first happens. But then I think you just kind of adapt. You just have to figure out what you're going to do.
1: In Juneau, I'm Clarice Larson.
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0: King Salmon Sport Fishing opened Monday in Juneau's hatchery harvest areas. Those areas include Gastineau Channel, Fritz Cove, Auk Bay, and Lena Cove. A complete map is available on the Alaska Department of Fish and Game website. Hatchery area rules are in effect through the end of August. The daily limit is 4 kings, or Chinook, of any size. Daniel Teske is the Juneau Area Management Biologist for Sport Fisheries at Fish and Game. He says anglers can keep any Chinook caught in hatchery areas.
1: You don't have to make any determination of whether or not it's a hatchery fish or not, but chances are it is going to be a hatchery fish.

based on smolt released in Gastineau Channel, Fish Creek, Auk Bay, and Lena Cove. King salmon fishing outside of the hatchery zone remains closed until June 15th. So, Teske says that when boaters catch one within the hatchery zone, they must offload it before fishing outside of the zone to ensure they're following area rules. The 2026 Sport Fishing Regulations booklet and updates are available on the Fish and Game website.

0: Alaska Native leaders are remembering a longtime advocate for Inuit rights, James Jimmy Stotts, who passed away in May. As the Alaska Desk's Alyona Nyden reports, Stotts spent decades promoting food sovereignty and creating a unifying voice for people across the Arctic.
1: James Jimmy Stotts died last month after a long fight with cancer. He was 78. For more than four decades, Stotts led the Inuit Circumpolar Council, an organization that represents Inuit people from Alaska, Canada, Greenland, and Russia. In his work, he fought for protecting Inuit sovereignty and culture and for including Inuit people in the decisions concerning the Arctic. Patsy Ahmet was Stotts' friend and former colleague.
2: He cared so much for our people all across the Circumpolar North because we're related, their family, their friends. He was a champion for our people. He lived it.
1: Stotts was born in Utqiagvik and lived in various villages across Alaska. Ahmet says that background informed his work. Stotts advocated for Inuit people to take leadership over managing subsistence resources.
2: He knew the importance of making sure caribou were caught, and enough caribou was caught for people who were unable to hunt for themselves, the elderly and people with no hunters. Nobody had to explain that to him.
1: Before his long career with the Inuit Circumpolar Council, Stotts worked for several North Slope governments and tribal organizations, including the Arctic Slope Regional Corporation. Rex Rock Sr., the current leader of the corporation, called Stotts a mentor.
3: What I saw of Jimmy was the patience he had and, you know, how straightforward he was, the leadership he brought into the room. He just brought a calmness. He was someone that I respected and you always looked up to, right?
1: The leadership of the Inuit Circumpolar Council Alaska said in a written statement that Stotts helped shape the direction of Inuit governance and worked to bring people across the Arctic together. Rock says that Stotts' roots in Utqiagvik helped those efforts.
3: We know, being whalers, that you cannot accomplish landing that whale on your own. He knew what it took to work together to accomplish great things.
1: Former Alaska politician and Northwest Arctic leader Reggie Jewell knew Stotts for a long time. He says Stotts worked to make sure that the unified voice of the Inuit was heard and listened to on the international stage.
4: He was a forward-thinking man. He was aware of what was going on in the present, but he had a good long view.
1: Jewell says that Stotts was among leaders who made it their goal to educate others about the Inupiaq way of life.
4: This is something Jimmy understood really well. Rise to the challenge and responsibility of being an Indigenous person. It goes on to basics, teaching your children the things that we would like to continue to be.
1: Stotts' colleagues and friends also remember his dedication to his family and humor.
4: And he was a really good dancer and a heck of an athlete.
1: Julie and Ahmet say they hope Stotts' legacy lives on and the young people take on that mantle. In Anchorage, I am Alyona Nyden.
0: Shipping costs for parts and raw materials can be expensive in rural Alaska. In the island town of Petersburg, residents are giving items at the dump a second life through the borough's salvaging program. Isaiah Bowen Carlin reports for KFSK from the local landfill.
5: A handful of pickup trucks are parked near the base of a large hill of jagged metal. There's a squashed car, an old bed, and a graveyard of refrigerators.
6: I'm looking for parts for my truck, and then I got my mother-in-law a boat, and she wants a different seat, so I'm going to go check out that boat over there.
5: Ola Nordgren is one of a half dozen people equipped with wire cutters, sledgehammers, and chainsaws. They're at the Petersburg Borough's local dump, taking part in its salvaging program, which happens Sundays and Mondays. It's a $10 flat fee, and users have to sign a waiver and weigh out as they leave.
7: Yeah, it's amazing stuff people throw away.
5: That's Joseph Quitzland, a local artist and metal worker. He's been attending weekly for over 15 years, and

0: estimates he collects about 10 tons a year from what he personally calls dump church.
1: It's always kind of a fun mystery as to what treasures one might find, intended or otherwise. I do generally have kind of an idea of things that I'm looking for projects.
0: Putson points out a pile of pallets, logs, and plywood heaped near the entrance. In the past, he's found redwood and mahogany for his projects. He says he no longer needs to cut firewood out of the forest. Andrew Edfelt is nearby, dressed head to toe in bright orange rain gear.
2: Got a bunch of logs laid out for salvagers, and it's, you know, $10 all you can eat. Today, this is a super good deal. I don't have to drive out the road. I don't have to, you know, drag logs out of the woods.
0: Some salvagers also high grade, a process of separating valuable metals, like copper, aluminum, and brass, which can be sold and sent off the island. Quits and spots an old industrial motor. It's full of copper, but requires some dismantling with a sledgehammer and an angle grinder.
1: Much easier to dig it out here than digging it out of the ground.
0: Local nonprofits have also benefited from recycling the material for years. But as some programs became less active after the pandemic, some piles at the landfill have gotten bigger. Aaron Morrell with the Public Works Department said at a borough assembly meeting last summer, the aluminum pile had grown, quote, exponentially.
3: There's often items discarded into it which cannot be recycled, and it's unmanageable at this point, and so our staff would be thrilled to have it gone.
0: The assembly agreed to let a nonprofit bike park group collect aluminum and sell the scraps as a fundraiser. The borough manages the town's waste by having its garbage removed from the island. It costs about $500,000 each year. But what can't be barged out, like cars and large equipment, stays at the local landfill. Some salvagers see that as an opportunity. Israel Carlson says the program is a community resource.
4: It's like shipping costs is half the cost of everything now up here. So, no, I think having a yard where you can go get parts and things for stuff you need without having to drop a ton of money is pretty vital in this community. So,
0: armed with a little creativity and a willingness to put in some elbow grease, the salvagers recount their best finds.
4: I came and got an engine and transmission for my other vehicle.
2: I found a gold ring with teeny tiny little diamonds in it. I gave it to my wife.
5: I got a mini four-wheeler a couple weeks ago, and then I threw a chainsaw motor in that for the kid. She loves it.
1: Well, we had an Easter hunt here, and I found a little brass statuary of leaping dolphins, which is just kind of a fun whimsical thing.
0: As the saying goes, one man's trash is another's treasure. Each year, the borough sells about 500 salvage permits and estimates that it removes about 67 tons from the landfill. Ketchikan has a similar program, and Wrangell used to have one before it covered its landfill. In Petersburg, I'm Isaiah Bowen Carlin.
6: And that's all for this edition of Alaska News Nightly. 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We had reports tonight from Eric Stone, Clarice Larson, and Alex Solomon in Juneau, Evan Erickson in Bethel, Hannah Floor and Aliona Knighted in Anchorage, Isaiah Bowen Carlin in Petersburg. If you want to send us a news tip, question, or comment, email us at news@alaskapublic.org. Our audio engineer is Crystal Hyde, Kirsten Dobroth is our producer, and I'm Casey Grove. Good night.

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1: The doctors, you know, checked him out and said, oh, he's fine. And so when people say to me, what happened in that moment, I don't know.
2: Former First Lady Jill Biden says doctors evaluated her husband Joe after his disastrous debate performance in 2024.
3: For Tuesday, June 2nd, this is All Things Considered from NPR News.
2: I'm Scott Detrow.
3: And I'm Elsa Chang. The Trump White House is shifting scientific funding decisions away from agencies and to the Office of Management and Budget.
2: Scientists are worried that will make the policy process even more political.
4: Do you want Russell Vogt, who is not a scientist, to determine which immunotherapy is ready to go into a phase 3 trial?
3: And Ann Patchett's new novel makes space for optimism.
5: Yes, there are bad people in the world, but they are so outnumbered by the good people, the people who will want to help you.
2: First, this newscast.
6: Live from NPR News in Washington, I'm Ryland Barton. Acting Attorney General Todd Blanche told lawmakers today the Trump administration is scrapping plans for nearly $1.8 billion anti-weaponization fund.
7: The reasons for the fund is something that President Trump talked about for a long time, which is the fact that there were a lot of people in this country who had their government weaponized against them. The reasons for the fund, I think, remain as important as they were before, but we are not moving forward with the fund.
6: The fund would have compensated President Trump's allies who believe they've been unjustly investigated and prosecuted. Many Republican senators had pushed the administration to impose limits or scrap the idea altogether. Two controversial U.S. Senate hopefuls were in Washington, D.C. today to rally party support. President Trump met with Ken Paxton, a Texas Republican who's fended off criminal indictments, whistleblower allegations, and an impeachment. Senate Democrats met with Graham Platner, a Democrat from Maine whose controversies include past Reddit posts and a tattoo recognized as a Nazi symbol. President Trump and Israel's Prime Minister Benjamin Netanyahu have a long history of working together, including starting the Iran war. But NPR's Franco Ordonez reports the relationship has strained over whether to keep up military pressure or look for a diplomatic solution.
8: After Israel launched a new offensive in southern Lebanon Friday, Trump called Netanyahu and told him to call off the attacks, which were upending negotiations with Iran. Aaron David Miller of the Carnegie Endowment for International Peace says Trump's clearly frustrated with the prime minister.
9: The subtext here is, look what you got me into. You persuaded me that at a minimum, the conditions for regime change would be laid as a consequence of what I've done. Trump has to be beside himself with frustration and hot anger.
8: It's just the latest example of how hard it has been for Trump working with Israel when they have different security objectives. Franco Ordonez, NPR News.
6: The Trump administration is dismantling a deep sea observation system that provides data to scientists, NPR's Nate Rott reports.
10: The Ocean Observatory's initiative has provided real-time data on the world's oceans for a decade. It's made up of more than 900 scientific instruments, some calibrated to withstand the intense pressure of the deep sea. And it's helped researchers better understand marine ecosystems, ocean currents, and the effects of global warming. Starting this month, the National Science Foundation says it will begin removing instruments from the system, which cost nearly $50 million annually to operate. The Heritage Foundation, a conservative think tank, recommended closing the system in its Project 2025 playbook, calling it a source of, quote, climate alarmism. Nate Rott, NPR News.
6: Primaries are being held today in California, Iowa, Montana, New Jersey, New Mexico, and South Dakota. This is NPR News. President Trump says he will attend the rescheduled White House Correspondents Association dinner on July 24th. The event was postponed after a shooting incident in April. Federal prosecutors charged a man with attempting to assassinate President Trump at the gala. In Florida, a proposal to reduce property taxes will go before voters this November. From member station WFSU, Tristan Wood reports it was championed by Republican Governor Ron DeSantis.
11: Under the plan, homeowners whose primary residence has a taxable value of $150,000 or less would pay property taxes only for schools beginning next year. That exemption would rise to $250,000 in 2028 and increase with inflation after that. Supporters, including sponsor Republican Senator Brian Avila, say the measure would force local governments to better prioritize spending.
12: I think what this will force is local government officials to actually really do right by the residents in terms of looking at their budgets and prioritizing their spending.
11: It will need support from 60% of state voters to be approved. Over a dozen states are exploring reducing or eliminating property taxes in recent years. For NPR News, I'm Tristan Wood in Tallahassee.
6: Thousands of people in New Zealand have attended one of the world's best-known steampunk festivals. The four-day event in rural Oamaru is a celebration of Victorian aesthetics mixed with science fiction. Unique competitions include teapot racing and parasol dueling. The parallel universe asks what the age of the steam engine might have produced if it had continued to the present day. This is NPR News from Washington.
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0: 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I'm Scott Detrow in Washington.
1: And I'm Elsa Chang in Culver City, California. The Justice Department is no longer moving ahead with its controversial $1.8 billion anti-weaponization fund. In response to political pushback, Acting Attorney General Todd Blanche had this to say.
2: But we are not moving forward with the fund, period.
1: Period. The announcement caps a tumultuous couple weeks for an idea that had been championed by some of President Trump's MAGA supporters. NPR Justice correspondent Ryan Lucas joins us now to tell us more. Hi, Ryan.
3: Hi there.
1: Okay, so what exactly did Blanche say at today's hearing?
3: So look, Blanche was on Capitol Hill for a hearing before House lawmakers about the Justice Department's budget. Mm-hmm. But unsurprisingly, Democrats on the panel pressed him from the very beginning for answers about this so-called anti-weaponization fund. The panel's top Democrat, New York's Grace Meng, asked Blanche, what's the plan for this fund? And Blanche, as we heard at the top there, said the fund is not moving forward. In other words, they're scrapping it. And he added this.
2: The reasons for the fund is something that President Trump talked about for a long time, which is the fact that there were a lot of people in this country who had their government weaponized against them. The reasons for the fund, I think, it remain as important as they were before, but we are not moving forward with the fund.
4: Not moving forward ever.
2: Correct.
4: Oh.
3: Now you can hear the surprise in Meng's voice there.
1: Oh.
3: Now, the fund was set up to provide money to people who believe they were targeted by what the administration says was a weaponized Justice Department. And of course, President Trump has long claimed that he was targeted by the Biden Justice Department. So this has been a personal issue for him.
1: Right. But wait, was Trump himself a potential beneficiary here?
3: So remember, the fund was created as part of a settlement between the Justice Department and President Trump to settle his $10 billion lawsuit against the IRS over his leaked tax returns. Now,
1: right.
3: Under the settlement, neither he nor his family were to receive any money from this fund. But as part of the deal, the IRS was barred from pursuing any claims or actions, any probes against President Trump, his family, and companies over past tax issues. This is important. Blanche said that part of the settlement remains in place, very much alive. And at the hearing today, Democrats expressed a lot of concern about the fact that that element still remains in place.
1: Interesting. Okay, so what does all of this political pushback tell us about Trump's priorities on the Hill, you think?
3: Well, look, it has been clear since the administration announced this $1.8 billion fund of taxpayer money that this was going to have trouble on Capitol Hill. Democrats slammed it as a slush fund. They said that it was created for Trump to dole out taxpayer money to his supporters and allies. They said it was particularly problematic at a time when so many Americans are facing troubles paying the bills. But we also had some Republicans express alarm about it. They raised concerns about the prospect that Capitol rioters who violently attacked police officers on January 6, 2021 could get payouts from the fund. Blanche was asked about that on the Hill a couple of times in previous appearances that he had before lawmakers, and he left the door open to it. He could not rule that possibility out. That was particularly galling to many lawmakers, including Republicans who experienced the Capitol attack. Now, the fight over the fund stalled some of the administration's legislative priorities, including funding for immigration enforcement. Now that the fund appears to be dead, we'll see if that clears that logjam.
1: That is NPR's Ryan Lucas. Thank you, Ryan.
3: Thank you.
5: What exactly happened inside Joe Biden's abandoned bid for a second term, particularly after the former president's disastrous debate performance? We're getting fresh perspective on that from his closest confidant, former First Lady Jill Biden, whose memoir, View from the East Wing, is out today. In the weeks since she's been talking about the book, she has faced a lot of scrutiny over who knew what about her husband's health in 2024. And for the first time, she shared a new detail about that post-debate response when we spoke for NPR's Newsmakers.
6: I don't want to curse in front of a former First Lady, and I definitely don't want to curse in front of a teacher.
7: I'm a Philly girl. I'm used to it.
6: I wanted to start with what I thought was a really human moment in this book, where you are walking off stage with President Biden after that debate.
7: Yeah.
6: And he turns to you and he says, I really effed up, didn't I? And you said, yes, you did.
7: Yes, you did. Yeah.
6: Can you tell me what you were feeling as a spouse, as an American, as somebody in the room at that moment with him?
7: Sure. You know, I had been in a green room and I was watching on TV. And when that moment happened, I didn't know what to think. You know, I was frightened. I was terrified. I thought, oh my God, what's happening? Is this a stroke? What is this? So when we walked off that stage, I felt relief in that moment that he realized, you know, how terribly it had gone. And then we met up in the car, and then the doctors, you know, checked him out, and he said, oh, he's fine. And
6: that's what I was wondering when you mentioned the stroke. Was there a moment of, let's get him checked out and just see for sure?
7: Well, there was a moment when, you know, the doctors, they were watching too. I mean, he had a whole team of doctors around him, so I knew that they were going to check him out. But then, Scott, we went on to 3 more events, mm-hmm. and he was fine. I mean, it was like it never even happened. And so when people say to me, what happened in that moment, I don't know.
6: Since the first excerpts of this book came out and since you've done a few interviews, there have been some reports of White House staffers in the administration saying, we had seen other moments like that. You had never seen another moment like that?
7: Never. Never. And you know what, Scott? No one came to me and said, Jill, I have seen this moment at, you know, blankety blank. No one came to me and said that. No one on the medical staff who were traveling with him when these supposed White House people said this.
6: Yeah.
7: They never said it to me either.
6: How quickly did you all realize how much of a shift was taking place around you? The opinions and the views of the Biden family versus other Democratic leaders who suddenly felt very concerned about the president still being in the race?
7: I would say I got out on the campaign trail and it was mixed. I mean, a lot of people were saying he's got to stay in. So I think it was, 3 weeks after the debate that Joe got out? Was it 3 weeks? And it just started as a slow, you know, this low roar, I guess, and became a loud roar.
6: Yeah. And you write that on one hand, you knew this had to be his decision.
7: Absolutely.
6: But on the other hand, you really felt he was the best positioned person. You still felt that in that moment in that summer.
7: I did. Because he was still doing his job.
5: That was former First Lady Jill Biden. We also talked about life in the White House with President Biden, why he pardoned their son Hunter Biden, and how the Bidens thought about how their own personal decisions affected the rest of the country. That is coming up Thursday. You can watch the full interview by following or subscribing to Newsmakers on Spotify, YouTube, or wherever you get your podcasts.
1: President Trump continues to whittle away at federal science funding. And now his administration is attempting to put the decisions about what gets funding under tighter political control. The move is upsetting many researchers and activists like Cole Donovan from the group Stand Up for Science.
8: This would be the end of American science as we know it. And we are going to make sure that it doesn't fade quietly into the night.
1: NPR's Kadia Riddle has been reporting on the rule change behind this latest development and joins us now. Hi, Kadia.
9: Hi, Elsa.
1: Okay, so tell us more about what changed exactly in these rules, like why it's such a big deal here.
9: Well, you know, it's a bureaucratic rule change, and it sounds small, but it really carries a significant potential to disrupt the way we fund science in the United States. Quick review of how science funding works. Congress approves money for agencies like the National Institutes of Health, the National Science Foundation, and then those agencies are empowered to make grants to scientists to do things like cancer research or, you know, make earthquake early warning systems. Last week, the administration proposed a new rule that's now under review. It makes a lot of different changes, but one big one is it would give political appointees and the White House a much larger role over what kind of science gets funded. Scientists and advocates are very upset about this. The Infectious Diseases Society of America, for example, issued a statement yesterday that was titled, quote, "Proposed rule would replace scientific merit with McCarthy-era politics," unquote.
1: Wow.
9: That's a reference, of course, to a period in the 1950s when government officials scrutinized people's ideology and politics rather than their credentials.
1: Oof. Okay, so based on that, how do scientists think this rule change might play out?
9: Well, first of all, it literally could affect any kind of federally funded science in the United States: public health, vaccines, biotechnology, social and behavioral science, climate. And one thing that's really animating people, under this new rule, senior political appointees, not just scientists, would review grants in order to assess whether they align with the president's priorities before awards are made. Mm-hmm. I talked to Elizabeth Genexi. She's a former federal scientist, and she has a lot of objections to empowering Russell Vogt. He's the head of the White House's Office of Management and Budget with this kind of authority.
10: Well, we're designing a study to the new cancer therapeutic. Do you want Russell Vogt, who is not a scientist, to determine which immunotherapy is ready to go into a phase 3 trial?
9: Phase 3 trial, by the way, is the kind that determines if a drug is safe and effective in humans.
11: Right. Very, very important. Okay, so then what is the rationale behind these changes, at least from the Trump administration's point of view?
9: Right. So the White House and OMB officials declined a request for interview for the story, but they sent a statement over that said this rule change will, quote, improve the ability of agencies to identify and respond to waste, fraud, and abuse in line with agency priorities. Critics say there's no evidence that the existing peer-reviewed system needs such sweeping changes.
11: I mean, this rule change is just a proposal right now, right? Like, how soon could it be a reality?
9: Yeah, we're in an open comment period where the public has 45 days to weigh in. Congress could, in theory, block this rule. And no one I spoke with thinks that is likely. Like I said, it's raised a lot of resistance from folks in the science community, and they plan to continue organizing amongst themselves and the public to push back.
11: That is NPR's Kadia Riddle. Thank you, Kadia.
9: Thank you.
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1: From NPR News, this is All Things Considered. I'm Elsa Chang in Culver City, California.
2: And I'm Juana Summers in Shai Shai in Gaza province on the coast of Mozambique. The reason I'm here has to do with cuts to U.S. foreign aid and some geographical confusion.
3: We identified and stopped $50 million being sent to Gaza to buy condoms for Hamas. 50 million.
2: That was President Trump early in his second term bragging about cuts from Elon Musk's Doge team.
3: And you know what's happened to them? They've used them as a method of making bombs. How about that?
2: In fact, no condoms were being sent anywhere in the Middle East, but the narrative was being spread by the president's supporters, like Fox News host Jesse Waters.
4: That's right. Hamas floats these things up with bomb-making materials in, and then kaboom, booby-trapped condom. Look it up.
2: Journalists did look it up and concluded that the Gaza in question was probably Gaza province here in Mozambique, Africa. But that hardly seemed to matter. Standing in the Oval Office, Musk told reporters,
5: some of the things that I say will be incorrect. Nobody's going to bat a thousand. You know, if it went to Mozambique instead of Gaza, I'm like, okay, that's not as bad, but still, you know, why are we doing that?
2: The why is because this nation has the second largest AIDS epidemic in the world, and Gaza province is the hardest hit spot in the country. That's according to Arminda Nafungo, who runs the organization Activa.
6: Activa is an association here in Gaza province, and its primary activity is to save lives. We are all social activists. It's for the love of life.
2: Activa was founded by Arminda Nafungo's mother back in 1994 to promote the role of women in the economy of Gaza province. Since then, the mission has expanded to focus on young women and girls who are disproportionately affected by HIV and AIDS. Nafungo says that work did not include condom distribution. Instead, they did social work, mentoring, and sexual health education, at least until January 2025.
6: Yeah, they explained it through email that the cut was coming from the President of the United States.
2: Can you tell me what that was like and what your first reaction was?
7: Oof. Foi assustadora.
6: It was so scary because it was an abrupt cut. It happened all of a sudden. It felt like a very critical moment.
2: Activa was already stretched thin. Floods earlier this year destroyed their offices, forcing them to work out of a temporary space. There's also a severe fuel shortage due to the U.S. war with Iran. People can spend a full day waiting in line to get fuel. And despite those challenges, workers are still showing up, even if they're not being paid anymore. Jose Bento says this wasn't just a job. It was something from the heart.
8: To save and change life. Yeah.
2: I want to tell you a story, he tells me. It's painful, but it will help you understand. Leticia was 12 when she was referred to us, Bento tells me. Her mom didn't know what was wrong with her, but my colleague and I saw the signs of HIV. With treatment, she began to recover, he continues. I helped her make up her schoolwork. She was like a sister to me. But with the funding cuts, I stopped visiting. Her mom was away and she stayed with a grandmother. I didn't see her for 3 months. Then I got a call. Leticia was pregnant. I knew some of her neighbors tried to do a traditional abortion, but we lost contact and she died, Bento says. She was 13 years old. It's heartbreaking, he continues. This isn't just a funding cut. It's people's lives. The funding that's been cut came from the president's emergency plan for AIDS relief. PEPFAR launched after President George W. Bush made a moral case for ending the AIDS epidemic in 2003. The program had bipartisan support for decades. It's often cited as an example of the U.S.'s moral leadership in the world. But in the name of ending waste and foreign dependence, the Trump administration has made fundamental changes to PEPFAR. And in Mozambique, one of the most successful programs had been a PEPFAR initiative called DREAMS. It's a program focused on HIV prevention, specifically for adolescent girls and young women. Activa was one of many groups which implemented DREAMS, says Regina Mabang.
9: We have a huge number of girls in need.
2: In Gaza province, the program supported girls with the books and uniforms they needed to go to school. Regina Mabang worked as a mentor for DREAMS. She recruited 80 girls to participate in the program.
9: But the children lost that opportunity. And the worst is, I work in my community. That was heartbreaking. It hurts me as a person.
10: So we're here at a neighborhood in Shai Shai, and we're going with Regina, one of the DREAMS mentors. This young woman that we're going to see, she's been working with the DREAMS program and benefiting from their services since 2024.
2: Nadia Marenge is 22. She sits next to her cousin, Margarita Makaivi. She's 24.
11: Sí, ella es...
2: We learned a lot from our DREAMS mentors, Marenge tells me. They taught us life skills, how to behave within the community, how to have healthy conversations. Besides that, her cousin adds, they taught us business skills so we can support ourselves. Nadia Marenge is one of five children. Her family's business is farming. Her father grows crops like corn, beans, lettuce, and onions. All of those crops were swallowed by flooding earlier this year. The cuts were a disaster, she tells me. If it continues this way, many other girls won't be able to learn these skills, and they won't flourish. Mentors also met with young women and girls in small groups, teaching them regular lessons on things like active listening and communication, as well as gender-based violence. I asked the young women if they still have their notebooks from those classes.
11: Yes, we have.
2: Marenge runs inside to grab hers. We learned about reproductive health, she says, how to prevent pregnancy, how to prevent disease.
10: Is there anything else that you want us to know about your experience with the program or what things are like now that the funding has gone away?
2: Marenge tells me what makes us sad is that besides being our mentors, they were our friends. We can even consider them like mothers. For now, though, her cousin says, without that support, she and the other DREAMS girls feel abandoned. Arminda Nafungo tells me Activa is not just standing by and watching. She says they will continue to apply for funding with other partners, and that above all else, they're encouraging people to stick with prevention and treatment so that when the project comes back, there won't be many lost lives. A U.S. State Department spokesperson said that the new direct agreement with Mozambique's government on global health cooperation, quote, protects American lives while strengthening Mozambique's ability to detect, prevent, and control infectious diseases, and said that the America First Global Health Strategy has strengthened PEPFAR. This story and all of our reporting in South Africa and Mozambique was supported by the Pulitzer Center. These stories were produced by Matt Ozug and Vincent Accavino. They were edited by Patrick Jaranwatananen. Special thanks to NPR's Kate Bartlett.
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12: Voters in six states are weighing in on primary elections, and all eyes are on California and Iowa. Democratic voters in Iowa are choosing their candidate for a key Senate race. And in California, they pick the two candidates who will compete to replace Gavin Newsom as governor, what the outcome means for the months before the midterms. That's tomorrow on Morning Edition from NPR News.

0: It's All Things Considered from NPR News. I'm Scott Detrow.
1: And I'm Elsa Chang. Here in California, voters are at the polls deciding which candidates from a very crowded primary field will advance to November.
2: I personally have been waiting for that, just that aha moment where a candidate breaks out and you're like, yes, that's what I wanted to hear.
0: First, this newscast.
3: Live from NPR News in Washington, I'm Dwayne Brown. For the first time since the start of the war in Iran more than 3 months ago, Secretary of State Marco Rubio faced questions from lawmakers on Capitol Hill. Rubio told a Senate panel today that Iranians have agreed to negotiate on nuclear points, but said no deal will be made unless they open the Strait of Hormuz to commercial traffic. Senator Jean Shaheen, the ranking Democrat on the Foreign Relations Committee, says her requests for more information have been ignored.
4: I've requested a briefing on changes to U.S. force posture in Europe, and after 33 days, we still have no response. We've requested a briefing from the Iran war on displacement. After 90 days, we still have no response. We've asked for a briefing on Ukraine on a number of issues. After 180 days, we still have no response.
3: In Colorado, a federal judge today halted President Trump from dismantling the country's largest federal climate lab for now. NPR's Kirk Sigler says that lab successfully got a preliminary injunction to stop the administration's plans.
5: President Trump's budget czar, Russell Vogt, has been targeting the National Center for Atmospheric Research in Boulder, Colorado, since last year, calling it a, quote, premier research stronghold for left-wing climate lunacy. NCAR, which is operated by a consortium of major public universities, houses one of the world's largest weather supercomputers. Its forecasting research has lately been used directly by utilities that have had to make split-second decisions whether to turn off power lines when major wind events elevate wildfire danger. In a statement, the lab's director said the judge's decision recognizes NCAR's importance to public safety and national security. Kirk Sigler, NPR News.
3: Stocks finished higher across the board on Wall Street today. 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Scientists have launched an ambitious effort to develop new gene therapies for brain disorders like Alzheimer's, Parkinson's, and ALS. NPR's John Hamilton has more.
6: The Allen Institute in Seattle is running the collaborative effort known as the Brain Health Accelerator. It's an outgrowth of the federally funded Brain Initiative, which was launched by President Obama in 2013. Ed Lean of the Allen Institute says scientists now know how to tweak a particular gene in certain brain cells.
7: And that opens up the possibility for very specific precision genetic therapies for brain disorders.
6: Lean says one of the first targets will be Huntington's disease, a fatal inherited disorder. It's caused by a genetic mutation that tells nerve cells to make too much of one type of protein. Scientists think gene therapy can prevent this. John Hamilton, NPR News.
3: In Paris, archaeologists have discovered a 4th century coin and a medieval jug during a massive excavation project beneath Notre Dame Cathedral. Scientists have uncovered hundreds of objects dating back 2,000 years from medieval Paris to Roman times. The project started after the cathedral was rebuilt following that destructive fire back in 2019. The excavation is part of a larger project to beautify the area around the cathedral and provide visitors more shade. I'm Dwayne Brown. You're listening to NPR News.

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1: 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I'm Scott Detrow in Washington.
2: And I'm Ilse Chang in Culver City, California. Russia has launched one of its largest air attacks on Ukraine in months, firing hundreds of drones and missiles all across the country overnight. According to authorities, at least 22 people were killed and hundreds injured, including civilians in Kyiv, where Ukrainian officials say homes, hospitals, and infrastructure were damaged. The attack has renewed concerns about Ukraine's shortage of Patriot air defense missiles. NPR's Polina Litvinova is in Kyiv and joins us now. Hi, Polina.
3: Hi, Allison.
2: So you have personally experienced countless nights under Russian attack since the start of this war. So I just want to start with you, Polina. How bad was this in your mind?
3: Well, these explosions woke me up in the middle of the night. Mm. And it's the first time I've ever seen my walls shake and my windows rattle as if they were ready to explode. Mm. It was too late and too risky to run to the shelter, so I took cover in my bathroom, specifically my bathtub. This is the place in my apartment where there is the least glass that can hurt me in case of an explosion. Mm-hmm. Other residents of Kyiv were at metro stations. The city company that runs the metro says more than 41,000 people sought shelter overnight at the stations, the highest number in recent years.
2: And did you have a chance to go to any of the places in Kyiv that were hit yet?
3: Yes, we went to an apartment building about a mile away from my place. This building was damaged by two strikes, a missile that hit overnight and a Shahed drone that hit during the day. We spoke to Danilo Boyev, who was in the building when the missile hit. He is saying within a second the doors were blown out and the windows were shattered. Everything was covered in smoke and broken glass.
2: Do you think all of this marks like a new phase in the war, as some people have been saying?
3: Well, it's not the first time that Russia has launched huge strikes like this. But now the Russians are warning foreign diplomats to leave ahead of time. So it seems like they are raising the psychological pressure. There was even a rumor going around that the U.S. embassy was leaving Kyiv and Ukrainians freaked out. But the top U.S. diplomat in Kyiv, Julie Davis, told journalists here last week that it's not true. We don't see panic among Ukrainians. They're not leaving the city. People are out and going to work. Cafes and restaurants are full.
2: Hmm. Well, Ukraine has gotten quite adept at shooting down attack drones, right? But I still understand that many ballistic missiles got through today. Do you think that's evidence that this shortage of Patriot missiles and other air defense systems is becoming a critical problem?
3: Ukraine doesn't reveal how many Patriot air defense missiles remain in its arsenal. But President Zelensky said after today's attack that Ukraine needs some as soon as possible. Russia launched 8 hypersonic missiles, and these all hit their targets. These are Tsarkon missiles. They are scary because they can carry nuclear warheads.
2: You know, with international attention so focused on conflicts in the Middle East and elsewhere, is there a concern in Ukraine that this war is just slipping away from the world's attention, just as Russia is intensifying its attacks?
3: Yes, there is concern because Ukrainians worry that Western countries will ease sanctions on Russian oil, a main source of income for the Kremlin's war machine. But now Ukraine relies much more on what Zelensky calls Ukraine's long-range sanctions. These are actually long-range drone strikes, and they hit at least 18 gas and oil facilities in Russia just last month. People in Kyiv support these strikes, including Lesya Petchenko, who we met at that apartment building that was damaged in the latest attack. She's saying that Russia will only stop the war if it runs out of money.
2: That is NPR's Polina Litvinova in Kyiv. Thank you so much, Polina.
3: You're welcome, Elsa.
1: Voting ends today in California's primary election, and polls show the race for governor is the closest in decades. Under the state's unique primary system, the top two finishers, regardless of party, advance to the general election. From member station KQED, Guy Marzorati reports that the unpredictable race and wide open field has some voters feeling uncertain.
4: Every voter in California receives a ballot in the mail a month before the election. Kathleen Taylor, a Democrat who lives in the Bay Area's Marin County, usually doesn't let it sit around long.
5: Yeah, we're usually early voters. The minute we get our ballots, we vote.
4: She was out of town with her husband Fred for a bit, but
5: we've been back 2 days and we still haven't voted.
4: So what's the holdup? In part, uncertainty over who to vote for in the race for governor.
5: I personally have been waiting for that, just that aha moment where a candidate breaks out and you're like, yes, that's what I wanted to hear. Now, what do I want to hear? I'm not quite sure, but, you know, I think I would know it when I hear it.
4: Taylor wasn't alone in waiting. This year, Democrats voted early at lower rates than in California's last primary election for governor. Political strategist Mike Madrid says there's a couple theories for this uncertainty.
6: The first is because of the lackluster nature of the field.
4: For many months, the campaign to succeed Gavin Newsom was defined by who was deciding not to run. Former Vice President Kamala Harris, U.S. Senator Alex Padilla, and State Attorney General Rob Bonta all passed.
6: Because we don't have sort of a rock star at the top of the ballot, a lot of people have not been paying as much attention as they normally have.
4: Another theory for why Democrats have been holding on to their ballots?
6: Because they're voting much more strategic.
4: A previous Democratic frontrunner, former Congressman Eric Swalwell, ended his campaign in April in the face of numerous sexual assault allegations.
6: There's a deep concern about candidate weaknesses because I think a lot of people felt burned by the Eric Swalwell implosion.
4: Even before that, Democrats were worried that the fractured field of Democratic candidates would allow two Republicans to finish first and second in the primary. Madrid says this has led Democrats to wait until a clear frontrunner emerges.
6: And they'll almost choose any candidate who is the most viable, who is the safest, as long as it's not a Republican.
4: Recent polling has shown that the chances of two Republicans in the general election are near zero. Instead, there's a growing possibility that two Democrats could make it out of the primary. Mark DiCamillo, director of UC Berkeley's Institute of Governmental Studies poll, says it looks like a close race between three candidates for two spots in November.
7: Javier Becerra, Steve Hilton, and Tom Steyer are now separating themselves from the very crowded field of candidates that we've had all campaign season.
4: All three spent the weekend making their final pitch to voters across the state. Becerra, a Democrat and former U.S. Health and Human Services Secretary, rallied home care workers in San Jose.
8: We will fight to make sure that your work is recognized.
4: Fellow Democrat Tom Steyer, a former hedge fund manager, touted his progressive platform to voters in San Francisco.
9: As governor, I will raise taxes on the billionaires, myself included.
4: And Republican Steve Hilton, a former UK political advisor and Fox News host, gathered with supporters in the Bay Area suburb of San Carlos.
10: We have an amazing crowd. We're out here. We are fighting for change. We're going to make it happen. Everyone, get out and vote for change. Vote Steve Hilton.
4: More than three quarters of Californians now vote by mail, which adds time to the vote counting process. So if Hilton, Becerra, and Steyer remain separated by just a few points, we may not know the results of this primary for days or even weeks. For NPR News, I'm Guy Marzorati in San Jose.
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1: A bamboo plant native to the southeast is making a comeback. When it grows in dense colonies, it can help prevent floods like those brought on by Hurricane Helene nearly 2 years ago. Katie Myers with Blue Ridge Public Radio and Grist reports on River Cane.
11: Basket weaver Mary Thompson is a member of the Eastern Band of Cherokee. She says River Cane has been a vital tool for the tribe for thousands of years.
12: We used it for housing, for roofing, for toys, for musical instruments, for weapons, for storage vessels, basketry.
11: Despite its many uses, 98% of river cane has been cut down throughout the southeast to make room for agriculture and development. That makes it hard to find. So Thompson often ends up trekking hours away from home to reach it.
12: We don't have that access to it on a regular basis. We've gone as far away as Barberville, Kentucky.
11: Now River Cane is making a comeback as flood control, a welcome sight for Thompson.
12: Now I think that people are starting to recognize the science behind what we did as a tribe.
11: And the tribe, along with universities and conservation groups, is helping to drive river cane plantings all over the southeast after Helene unearthed flooding vulnerabilities in the region. On a hot day, a crew of planters in Fairview, North Carolina, unload precious cargo from a truck. Plastic tubs containing little river cane plants set in about a foot of soil. They will line the banks of Cane Creek. The crew takes small clumps of tubular roots, called rhizomes, and puts them a foot into the soil. Adam Griffith has planted close to 1,000 river cane stems since Helene, on behalf of the Eastern Band of Cherokee.
13: Its ability to withstand periods of drought and flood are higher when the density is higher and when the stand is larger.
11: If these roots make it, they'll grow into huge clusters of cane.
13: They'll form a super dense jungle gym of rhizomes and roots underground, and that's what stabilizes the stream banks during the floods.
11: Since Helene, Griffith says he's seen a surge of interest in river cane among nonprofits and universities.
13: There are many seats at the river cane table. Everyone's welcome. We take all kinds.
11: Over the mountain at Warren Wilson College, Hazel Partington is one of several students who's pulled a seat up to the table. She's admiring a stand of river cane along the Swannanoa River. In some spots, the feathery green fronds are taller than her.
14: And yeah, I didn't really know anything about the plant before we started, and now I feel like I'm obsessed with it. One of our program partners calls people who are really into river cane caniacs, so we're all proud caniacs now. We love the stuff.
11: The caniacs have planted a lot of river cane, and they've also spent a lot of time convincing others, like power companies and nurseries, to do the same. She's struck by the plant's history and how it offers a simple solution to floods.
14: We almost eradicated those ecosystems, and now we're coming back to being like, oh, they served a purpose.
11: She hopes replanting river cane not only prevents flooding, but also keeps Cherokee traditions alive. For NPR News, I'm Katie Myers in Western North Carolina.

0: today. It's titled Whistler, and it opens inside the Met, the Metropolitan Museum of Art in New York, when a couple wandering the galleries, enjoying the art, notice a stranger following them. Old man. He follows through medieval art, past drawings and prints, up marble stairs to modern and contemporary. They finally stop, speak to him, and when Daphne, the woman, realizes who it is, it completely breaks her. Ann Patchett, hi.
1: Hi, Mary Louise.
0: Hi. Who's the old man?
1: Eddie Triplett. And Eddie Triplett had been Daphne Fuller's stepfather for a little more than a year when she was 9. She hasn't seen Eddie since she was 9, and now she's 53.
0: It occurred to me as I was reading it, you know, a lot of books, suspense novels, open with a mystery. Like, someone's been killed. Who done it? And you spend the book trying to figure it out. This book sets up, it's a quieter mystery, a mystery of the heart. And we see it in that opening scene, these two people who you can tell love each other so much. But as you just said, they haven't seen each other in decades, and neither of them has even tried to find the other.
1: Right. And you have to remember, if Daphne present day is 53, when she was 9, we didn't know how to find people when we were 9. I guess 9-year-olds now can just go on the computer and track whoever they want. But when I was a kid, if someone disappeared from my life, they were gone. Not only were they gone, it never occurred to me that I had the power to find them. And so it makes sense to me that they lost one another. And then at the time in Daphne's life where she might have said, wait, I could look him up, I think it was too far gone.
0: So far in the past. So I want to fill in a little bit of what their story is. Daphne and her once stepfather were in a bad car wreck together, like a really bad one. She was 9.
1: Yes. Mm-hmm.
0: His ankle is completely crushed and mangled, and they're in the middle of nowhere. So it falls to her, this little girl. She, a child, is going to be the one who has to go out into the snow and get somebody to rescue them. She's scared because she's been told, as all nice little children are, don't talk to strangers. And it's Eddie, her stepfather, who says, no, no, everyone's nice. You're going to find people who are nice and they're going to want to help you.
1: Yeah.
0: And you write that it takes decades for grown-up Daphne to realize the power of those words over her life, that it caused her to believe in human decency. Like, she believed Eddie when he said, people are going to be nice, they're going to want to help you. And that by believing him, she found it to be true. I thought that was beautiful.
1: And I also really believe that. I mean, Eddie says, yes, there are bad people in the world, but they are so outnumbered by the good people. The people who will want to help you are so hugely present out there once you leave this car. And he said, if I thought that something terrible was going to happen to you, I would say, let's just stay in the car together and take our chances, which, by the way, would have been zero. But it does shape Daphne's whole life. And I think that it shaped my whole life because I was told the same thing when I was a child.
0: By who? Who made the case for human decency to you?
1: I think the nuns. I went to Catholic school for 12 years, and they were not proponents of stranger danger. It was people are kind, and it's your responsibility to be kind in return. People will want to help you. It is your responsibility to help people. And I would say my parents really backed that up. My father was a police officer. So certainly when I got older, my father was somebody who would say, lock the door. I was never somebody who locked the door. But they did not instill fear in me as a child.
0: Huh. This book speaks to some of the joys of getting older. I mean, many of the conversations between Eddie and Daphne, they obviously were not going to have when she was 9. There's one scene where the two of them are going back and forth, not arguing, but they're not arguing over who should pay for the brunch. And Daphne keeps offering and keeps offering and keeps offering. And finally,

0: he says, "Daphne." And you write, "And so I stopped. That's one of the things about age. If you are lucky, you learn when to stop." I feel like I'm still learning. How about you?
1: I'm getting better, but I'm so aware of it because that is exactly where I live, especially with good deeds. I am a Jack Russell with a towel. You know, I'm just not going to let it go. I want to help. I want to help. I want to do it. I want to do it. And to get to a point where you realize that the kind thing is not to do it, the kind thing is to listen to what the other person is saying. Yeah, I don't want you to do this.
0: Yeah.
1: Okay, I'm going to respect what you're saying and I'm going to shut up. That has been my lifetime's journey.
0: You and me both. All right, let me bring us toward a close by asking this. Would you disagree with the notion that your fiction has gotten quieter over the years? And I mean that in a lovely way. I don't mean lesser. But I mean, if you go back to Bel Canto, arguably your breakout novel, you had guerrillas taking hostages. You had a shootout involving a glamorous opera star. This is all unfolding at a fancy party at a villa in South America, etc. This new book, as we've just made clear, features no hostages, no shootouts. It's a middle-aged woman trying to make peace with her parents.
1: Gosh, imagine that. Yes, it is quieter. And you know how it feels to me is that I'm not trying as hard. I am taking what is nearby and telling the story that is in my heart. And that was true of Bel Canto, but I didn't trust myself as much. And I felt like I needed to dress it up to make it exciting. Even though, you know, it's a book about strangers coming together and forming connections, I needed to crank up the stakes. And I don't feel that need so much anymore. I just feel like I need to really pay attention to the story and the people. And I think it doesn't have to be pyrotechnics. It has to be true.
0: Ann Patchett. Her beautiful new novel is titled Whistler. Thank you, Anne.
1: Thank you, Mary Louise.
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4: 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My name is Mike Sravchuk. I will be your Women's College World Series softball color commentator for the rest of this evening. Coming up, we have the lowdown on science, the island messenger, engines of our ingenuity, then some great country music on Rural Electric. 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Here's Sandra Tseng Lo.
5: Want family photos that will last for millennia? This is Sandra Tseng Lo with the lowdown on science. We're generating more data than ever, Yet, digital data is at risk of being lost forever due to corrupted hard drives. But Microsoft Research's Project Silica team has an idea. They developed a special thin glass that can store about 5 terabytes of data. That's 1 million high-definition photos. Data is engraved into glass platters using laser pulses as 3D pixels. So it can't deteriorate like a hard drive. Each platter is predicted to be able to store data for 10,000 years. Now your descendants will never forget you, unless they break the glass. Kids!
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4: 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Rain is likely tonight, mainly before 10 p.m. It'll be mostly cloudy, low around 46, north winds 10 to 20 with chance of precipitation at 70%. Mostly cloudy tomorrow, high near 62. Wow. North winds 10 to 15 miles per hour, and tomorrow night, partly cloudy, low around 46, northeast winds around 10, becoming northwest after midnight, and Thursday sunny with a high near 68, southwest winds around 5 miles per hour. Let's take a look at Kodiak Island southwest, Larsen Bay, Old Harbor, Akiak, and Karlik. Mostly cloudy tonight, chance of rain, lows in the mid-40s, northeast winds 10 to 25 with gusts to 35 miles per hour in the evening. Cloudy in the morning tomorrow, then becoming partly sunny with highs in the lower to mid-60s. Northeast winds 15 with gusts to 25. And mostly cloudy in the evening, then mostly clear tomorrow night for Kodiak Island southwest with lows in the mid-40s. North winds 15 miles per hour and are saying sunny on Thursday and clear Thursday night. Mostly sunny Friday for Kodiak Island southwest. Today is Tuesday, June 2nd, 2026. Sunrise this morning was at 5:16 a.m. Sunset tonight is at 10:59 p.m. Sunrise tomorrow, 5:15 a.m. We had 17 hours and 43 minutes of foggy, windy, rainy daylight today. That was a gain of 2 minutes and 35 seconds. Record high for this date, 67 in 1984, and the record low was 33 in 1968. Taking a look at the marine weather, the synopsis for the North Gulf Coast, Kodiak Island waters, and Cook Inlet, a front over the Gulf will remain nearly stationary and slowly weaken through Wednesday. A 1,010 millibar low begins developing near Prince William Sound by Thursday afternoon. From Marmot Island to Sitkanak, out to 15 nautical miles. Small craft advisory through Wednesday. Tonight, northeast winds 30 knots, seas 13 feet. And tomorrow, north winds 25 knots, seas 10 feet. Marmot Island to Sitkanak from 15 to 85 nautical miles. Small craft advisory through Wednesday. Tonight, northeast winds 30 knots, seas 13 feet. And tomorrow, northeast winds 20 knots, seas 10 feet. For Chiniac Bay, tonight, northeast winds 20 knots, seas 7 feet, subsiding to 3 feet after midnight. And tomorrow, north winds 15 knots, seas 3 feet. Looking at Marmot Bay tonight, northeast winds 20 knots, seas 7 feet, subsiding to 2 feet after midnight. And tomorrow, northwest winds 15 knots, becoming north 10 knots in the afternoon, seas to 3 feet. And finally, for the Shelikof Strait, we have a small craft advisory tonight. Tonight, northeast winds 30 knots, seas 9 feet, subsiding to 5 feet after midnight. And tomorrow, north winds 15 knots, seas 4 feet. Turning now to the Kodiak District tides, we've got a low tide at 9:44 p.m. of 3.1 feet, a high tide at 3:48 a.m., 8.8 feet, and a low tide tomorrow morning, 10:46, minus 0.6 feet. Over on the west side, we have a low tide at 10:29 p.m. this evening, 4.6 feet, a high tide 4:17 a.m. tomorrow morning, 13.5 feet, and then a low tide at 11:12 a.m. of minus 1 foot tomorrow. No ADFNG announcement as of yet, but soon, very soon, gentle listeners. Taking a look now at our community announcements. City of Kodiak Public Works Department announces a road closure tomorrow, June 3rd, from 8 a.m. to 5 p.m. The location is Sheratine Road, between 3715 Sheratine Road and 3700 Sheratine Road. It's a one-day water service project along Sheratine Road. No through traffic will be permitted, and all vehicles must be removed from the project area prior to road closure. If it affects access to or from your driveway, please make the necessary arrangements ahead of time. Our crew will work directly with residents whose driveways are impacted by the closure to ensure reasonable access as needed. No water service interruptions are expected during the project. Kodiak Public Works appreciates your patience and cooperation during this improvement project. Please use caution near construction zones. Be mindful of workers, equipment, flaggers, and signage. Your safety and that of our team is our top priority. If you have questions or special needs related to the work, contact Public Works tomorrow morning at 907-486-8060. And they thank you for your understanding and cooperation. Kodiak Island Borough meetings Thursday, June 4th at 3 p.m. The Solid Waste Contract Committee holds its regular meeting in the Borough Conference Room. Also Thursday, June 4th, 6:30 p.m., there's an Assembly regular meeting, Borough Assembly Chambers. Next Tuesday, June 9th, 1:30 p.m., the Health Facilities Advisory Board holds a regular meeting at the Providence Barometer Conference Room. Next Wednesday, June 10th, 6:30 p.m., PNC Commission Work Session, Borough Assembly Chambers. And June 11th, Thursday, 6 p.m., Fire Protection Area Number 1 Board holds its regular meeting, Bayside Fire Hall. Meetings are open to the public. Meeting packets are available on the Kodiak Island Borough website. Call the clerk, 907-486-9310, for any questions. Assembly meetings, planning, and zoning commission meetings are live streamed on the Kodiak Island Borough YouTube channel. Over at the Kodiak Senior Center, this Thursday, June 4th, the Senior Center closes at 3 p.m. On June 5th, Friday, there's a ballpark picnic at 12 p.m. That's noon. Wear your favorite jersey or ball cap. And then next Tuesday, Alaska Legal Services will be at the Kodiak Senior Service Center from 10 a.m. to noon. Kodiak Kindness holds an infant nutrition workshop this Thursday, June 4th, 6:30 to 7:30 p.m. at the Kodiak Public Library. 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And from the city, the Historic Preservation Committee will hold a meeting on Friday, June 5th at 2 p.m. in the Fisherman's Hall. That's 403 West Marine Way. Meeting is open to the public. Packets and web streaming link are available online at the City of Kodiak website. If you would like to request printed meeting materials, contact the clerk, 907-486-8636. Or for more information, contact the Kodiak Historical Society at 486-5920. There's a First Friday Art Walk coming up, and it's Kodiak Wildflower Celebration Day. This Friday, June 5th, from 4 to 7 p.m., at the Kodiak National Wildlife Refuge Visitor Center, 402 Center Avenue. Join us for a free celebration of Kodiak wildflowers, including a pollination station, botany, coloring activity, identification of native and invasive species, hiking information, and more. All materials are provided. All ages are welcome. If you have questions, the number is 907-334-5399. Over at the Kodiak Public Library, the summer reading program has begun. This summer's theme of Plant a Seed, Read focuses on planting and more. Prizes are awarded to super readers. You can register at kodiak.beanstack.org. This summer, the library offers lunch on the lawn on Wednesdays from noon to 3 p.m. Bring a book, a chair, and something to eat. 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If you need information or have questions, Kodiak Public Library, 907-486-8686, or check them out at their website. This Saturday, June 6th, is National Trails Day. From 1 p.m. to 5 p.m., join us at Fort Abercrombie State Historical Park for a day of trail work, followed by a barbecue, community, or potluck. Rain or shine, bring boots, gloves, water bottle, and all of your friends. This is a partnership between Island Trails Network, Alaska State Parks, and Friends of Kodiak State Parks. They're going to be doing some work in Fort Abercrombie, I think, on the Connector Trail from the lake over to the Parkside Trail. So help them out. That's June 6th from 1 to 5 at Fort Abercrombie. Kodiak Island Borough School District offers free summer meals program. That's right. No cost, no sign up, just show up. All kids and teens, 18 and under, can enjoy a free healthy eat on-site meals this summer at KHS Commons. That's 917 East Rezanoff Drive at the Kodiak High School. And it begins, it says Monday, June 2nd, but today is June 2nd, and goes all the way through Friday, August 14th. Breakfast from 8 to 9 a.m., lunch from 11:30 a.m. to 1 p.m. There will be no meal, however, on the 4th of July. If you have questions, call us, 907-486-7448. Fuel your summer with good food and great vibes. Spread the word. Summer food service program is not allowed if you sign up and are approved for the Meals to You program. Alcoholics Anonymous meets Wednesday at 8 p.m., Rural 62 at the Brother Francis Shelter. And we have one more important announcement.
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11: Today, meet Rosvita. The University of Houston presents this series about the machines that make our civilization run and the people whose ingenuity created them. Our story begins in a small town, Gundersheim, in what's now central Germany. The town grew up around a church that became Gundersheim Abbey, and a woman named Rosvita, born around the year 935, entered the abbey when she was young. She studied there and then lived there for the rest of her life. Rosvita devoted that life to writing, and her vast output offers a window into early medieval scholarship. She lived toward the end of what some call the Dark Ages, but she was clearly a precursor of the coming High Middle Ages. Her writings included plays, poems, legends, and they began when she was only a teenager. She came from a wealthy family, and I find it interesting that she took vows of obedience and chastity, but not of poverty. She had access to the monastery's library, and she was free to come and go from the abbey. It's clear that she mastered Latin while she was still very young, and that she gained a significant knowledge of the then classic literature. I should mention that books were rare treasures. She likely had access to a few dozen volumes, many containing several works, and all were handwritten on vellum. Her writings tell of formidable women. Not only are women in her plays strong, the men are generally flawed secondary characters. And all this bursting output of writings lay fallow after her death. They might have been lost to us. But then, some 500 years later, one Conrad Keltis stopped by the monastery. He was a traveling Renaissance scholar, so he visited its library. He found Rosvita's writings, and he recognized both their quality and their importance. So he took her entire opus with him. Whether by permission or not, we do not know. He might even have stolen them. But what he did with them was very important. Gutenberg's new printing press was an invention that had recently swept across Europe like wildfire. So Keltis now had all of Rosvita's works printed and distributed, and a far larger audience than Rosvita could have imagined now read her writings. Now we find a woodcut that was made by a leading Renaissance figure, by Albrecht Dürer. Dürer shows Rosvita kneeling before the emperor to present him with a copy of her book Gesta Odinis. Of course, none of that ever happened, but let us see what Dürer packed into that one picture. The book that she presents to the emperor is about the abbey's founders, and it shows the abbess standing aside watching. Dürer has created a kind of capsule Rosvita biography. It's all there, a metaphorical summary of an amazing life and of amazing accomplishments. I'm John Leinhardt at the University of Houston, where we're interested in the way inventive minds work.
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0: At 7:53 p.m., the Kodiak Airport reported overcast skies, 49 degrees Fahrenheit, 9 degrees Celsius, 71% humidity, northeast winds 17 miles per hour. They've come down a little bit, and visibility is up at 10 miles. There's a chance of rain tonight, mainly before 10 p.m., then mostly cloudy, low around 40. North winds 10 to 15 with a chance of precipitation at 30%. Mostly cloudy tomorrow, high near 62. North winds 10 to 15 miles per hour. And Wednesday night, partly cloudy, low around 46. Northeast winds around 10 miles per hour, becoming northwest after midnight. Sunny Thursday, high near 68. And sunny Friday, high near 67. And let's take a look at Kodiak Island Southwest. That would be Larsen Bay, Old Harbor, Akiak, and Karlik. It'll be mostly cloudy tonight, chance of rain, lows in the mid-40s, northeast winds 10 to 25 with gusts to 35 in the evening. Cloudy in the morning tomorrow, then becoming partly sunny, highs in the lower to mid-60s, northeast winds 15 miles per hour, gusts to 25. And tomorrow night for Kodiak Island Southwest, mostly cloudy in the evening, then becoming mostly clear, lows in the mid-40s, north winds 15 miles per hour. Sunny Thursday, mostly sunny Friday. So we got some nice days coming up, Kodiak. Let's get out there and enjoy it.
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0: Just a reminder, road closure tomorrow from 8 a.m. to 5 p.m. Sheratine Road between 3715 Sheratine Road and 3700 Sheratine Road. It's a water service, however, and it's from the City of Kodiak Public Works, I should mention. The road will be closed to all traffic, so if you have a driveway in that area, you need to talk to the city about making arrangements. But there will be no water service interruptions. And with that, we'll get back to Rural Electric, more great country music. It looks like we'll start things off with Cowgirls from Morgan Wallen.

time, all the time. You ain't nothing but a hound dog, crying all the time.

Well, gentle listeners, we ended this evening's Rural Electric with a little instrumental piece from Mary Lattimore. That was entitled, I can't see it from here, Sometimes He's in My Dreams, from Mary Lattimore. It's 8:56 and a half, coming up on 9 p.m. We'll have Soundbeat and then a little bit of weather.

And then Freeform Radio tonight featuring some great electronic ambient music from Marcus Ruder and others. I think you're going to find it a very pleasant evening. Just a reminder, there is a road closure tomorrow from 8 a.m. to 5 p.m. on Sheraton Road between 3715 Sheraton Road and 3700 Sheraton Road. Public Works Department is doing a one-day water service project. During that time, no through traffic will be permitted. So vehicles must be removed from the project area prior to road closure. If it affects access to or from your driveway, please make necessary arrangements ahead of time. It says the crew will work directly with residents whose driveways are impacted by the closure to ensure reasonable access as needed. There'll be no water service interruptions, however. And Kodiak Public Works Department appreciates your cooperation and reminds you that your safety and that of their team is our top priority. You can call them tomorrow morning at 8 a.m., 907-486-8060 if you have questions.

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0: You're listening to the Song Spinners with a 1948 medley about the mail. About three centuries earlier, in 1639, a Boston tavern handled letters from overseas, the first evidence of postal service in the colonies. The first postmaster general? None other than Benjamin Franklin, appointed by the Second Continental Congress in 1775. And today, the U.S. Postal Service processes about 180 billion pieces of mail per year. That's about 7,000 a second. U.S. mail has been carried by foot, horse, ship, train, car, and plane. Oh, and mule. That's right, you can send a letter to or from the bottom of the Grand Canyon, where, luckily, there's very little rain, hail, sleet, and snow. Don't miss a beat. 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I'm Brett Barry.
2: 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Chance of rain tonight, mainly before 10 p.m. Mostly cloudy, low around 40. North winds, should say 46. North winds 10 to 15 miles per hour with 30% chance of precipitation. Mostly cloudy tomorrow, high near 62. North winds 10 to 15. And tomorrow night, partly cloudy, low around 46. Northeast winds around 10 miles per hour, becoming northwest after midnight. Sunny, high near 68 Thursday. Sunny, high near 67 Friday. So, some nice days coming up, Kodiak. Kodiak Island Southwest, Larsen Bay, Old Harbor, Akiak, and Karlik. Mostly cloudy tonight. Chance of rain. Lows in the mid-40s. Northeast winds 10 to 25 with gusts to 35 in the evening. Cloudy tomorrow in the morning, then becoming partly sunny with highs in the lower to mid-60s. Northeast winds 15 miles per hour with gusts to 25. And for Kodiak Island Southwest, Wednesday night, mostly cloudy in the evening, then becoming mostly clear. Lows in the mid-40s, north wind 15 miles per hour. Sunny Thursday, mostly sunny Friday. So you also have some nice days coming up. Gentle listeners, my name is Mike, and welcome to Freeform Radio. We've got some great electronic ambient music for you this evening from Marcus Reuter, Ian Boddy, and from the Quiet Details series. So I think it'll be a pretty relaxing evening. So with that, we'll get started here with Blind Architectures. This is a new release from Marcus Reuter. It was actually created over 2 days in May 2026. And what Marcus did, basically, he plays the touch guitar. And if you're not sure what that is, I would look it up online. It's a pretty interesting instrument. It's a stringed instrument, but played more or less like a piano. And using various effects, faders, and so forth, he created 23 short ambient pieces. But he did something interesting. He put the faders all the way down, so he really wasn't listening to what he was creating. So it's a kind of interesting thing. He calls it architectures, creating these things, doing things with his effects and his guitar and so forth, but not really listening to it while he's creating these sounds. So some very interesting stuff. And that's going to take up pretty much the whole first half of the show. I do want to give a shout out to Marcus Reuter. He lives in Germany. He tours a lot. I had the pleasure of getting to know him online and then meeting him in person down in Phoenix after a Stickmen concert. And they sometimes say, don't meet your heroes, but I have to say Marcus was a really genial, wonderful guy to talk to. It was really nice to talk to him after the concert. And just hear how life on the road was for him. So with that, I invite you to sit back, turn the lights down low, maybe put the cat on your lap, have a refreshing beverage nearby, and enjoy Blind Architectures 1 through 23 from Marcus Ruder.
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And so ends the first hour. 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Chance of rain tonight, mainly before 10 p.m., so we're in good shape. Mostly cloudy, low around 46, north winds 10 to 15, 30% chance of precipitation. Mostly cloudy tomorrow, high near 62, north winds 10 to 15. And for Kodiak, tomorrow night, partly cloudy, low around 46, northeast winds around 10, becoming northwest after midnight. Sunny on Thursday, high 68. Sunny on Friday, high 67. Mostly sunny Saturday, but the high only at 59. Let's take a look at Kodiak Island Southwest. That's Larsen Bay, Old Harbor, Akiak, and Karlik. Mostly cloudy tonight. Chance of rain. Lows in the mid-40s. Northeast winds 10 to 25. Those winds will gust to 35 in the evening. Cloudy in the morning tomorrow, then becoming partly sunny. Highs in the lows to mid-60s. Northeast winds 15 miles per hour, gusts to 25. And tomorrow night for Kodiak Island Southwest, mostly cloudy in the evening, then becoming mostly clear with lows in the mid-40s, north winds 15 miles per hour. Sunny on Thursday, highs in the upper 60s, and sunny on Friday, mostly clear Friday night, but then I think the clouds are coming back. Turning now to an abbreviated version of the marine forecast for Chiniac Bay. Tonight, northeast winds 20 knots, seas 7 feet, subsiding to 3 feet after midnight. Tomorrow, north winds 15 knots, seas 3 feet. For Marmot Bay, tonight, northeast winds 20 knots, seas 7 feet, subsiding to 2 feet after midnight. And tomorrow, northwest winds 15 knots, becoming north 10 knots in the afternoon, seas 3 feet. And finally, for the Shelikof Strait, there is a small craft advisory for tonight. Northeast winds 30 knots, seas 9 feet, subsiding to 5 feet after midnight. And tomorrow, north winds 15 knots, seas 4 feet. 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We're on Spotify, KMXT Freeform Radio, although none of tonight's show is available on Spotify at this time, but a lot of Freeform shows are up there, and also even more Rural Electric shows. And that's Mike Sarafchuk, KMXT Freeform Radio. I am also on Bandcamp, bandcamp.com/petrichor, P-E-T-R-I-C-H-O-R. A lot of ambient music in my Bandcamp collection. So we're going to turn now to a release originally from Marcus Ruder and Ian Boddy on the DIN label, and Ian has remixed it into an ambient mix. The title of the release was Distant Rituals. This is the ambient mix. Marcus Ruder again on 8-string touch guitar. Ian Boddy on various modular synthesizers. So sit back and enjoy some great Marcus Ruder and Ian Boddy music.

so ends Distant Rituals. Ian Boddy and Marcus Reuter, an ambient mix of their din release, Distant Rituals. Hope you enjoyed that. We've got just about, 15 minutes or so left in the show. We're going to take things out with the 50th release in the Quiet Details series. This is an extended length interpretation from a foundational figure in the electronic music world, the Detroit-based Stephen Mitchell. Here as Variant, the name of the release, While the Universe Sleeps. This is an incredible ambient release. It's actually about 2 hours long altogether. We're going to hear just a little bit of it this evening. We're going to hear Astral Spacewalking. So sit back and enjoy this for the last few minutes of Freeform Radio.

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I'll be taking a break next week, heading over to Katmai National Park to do a little rainbow fishing. But I'll be back in 2 weeks with more great progressive music here on Freeform Radio. It's about 10:54. It's about 10:54, and it's that time of the evening when I have the pleasure of reminding you that on 100.1 megahertz, you've been listening to KMXT Kodiak, broadcasting from our transmitter high atop Pillar Mountain in Kodiak, on 101.7 of our translators, K269AW Larson Bay, K269AX Karlik, K269AY Akiak, and K269AZ Old Harbor. 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As I said, we'll see you in 2 weeks. Have a good time. Enjoy that sunshine Thursday and Friday. Good evening, gentle listeners.

It seems I'm miles above the surface of the earth. I can see across the whole of London and beyond. Lights from 1,000 cities.

towering buildings in far-off places, ships and thunderstorms at sea and beyond. A trillion stars in a billion galaxies. I gaze out across the millennia it took the lights from these stars to reach the Earth. I close my eyes and breathe.

0: When she was seven, when she would visit her grandmother, Alexa would look through the books that her grandfather had owned back when he was alive. What she liked especially was finding the books where he'd made little notes in the margins.
1: So that was the part that was really, you know, compelling.
0: Because they were hints about who he was.
1: Exactly. And they were, a lot of times they were really critical. He would write, I steadfastly disagree, or something like that. Or,
0: wow.
1: Or he would write, ah, if he really liked something.
0: As a kid, over the course of about a year, she systematically divided the books into two piles, the ones with markings and the ones without. And then she tried to read all the ones with markings. Her grandfather was a playwright and a teacher, and the books were creaky old books from the 1930s about theater and about how to write plays. It was thrilling. And when she was 11, she wrote her very first play using the rules in the books, rules from another generation.
1: These were archaic rules, like start your play with lots of exposition, which was really, you know, in vogue at the time. So I started mine with a butler whose name I believe was Manson, picking up a phone saying stuff like, "No, the lady and gentleman are not home right now. Why, at a fancy charity ball. Yes, he's still drinking too much, and she's having an affair with a gardener. Whom shall I say is calling?" I'm not kidding.
0: You were 11.
1: By the time I got to college, and I started to actually take writing classes, it was brought to my attention that, you know, stage directions shouldn't be things like, "There follows a mighty howling of wind." And one of the things my teacher, who was not a young man by any means, said was, he was like, "Sweetheart, we don't use sotto voce anymore to mean he whispers. We just write whispers."
0: But of all the books on her grandfather's shelves, there was one book that affected her more than the others. It had lots of her grandfather's writing in the margins.
1: And he was very critical, so it was very rare that he would write, "Ah!" exclamation point. And there were more "ahs" in Moss Hart's autobiography, which is called Act One, than I think almost any of the other books that he had.
0: Moss Hart was a Broadway playwright, the man who directed My Fair Lady with Julie Andrews and Rex Harrison. He was married to another then luminary named Kitty Carlisle, who people these days mostly remember as a game show panelist back in the 1960s. The book details how he started as a kid in the Bronx, found something he just loved to do, which was to make plays. Reading it as a child, Alexa had that experience that you have sometimes as a kid. She did not understand everything in the book, but she understood enough to know that she really, really liked it.
1: Like, I knew what was going on in this book was fun. It drove him so powerfully, and it seemed to make him so happy.
0: She read Act One by Moss Hart over and over. She memorized long stretches. She tried to memorize the entire book. Even today, she recalls where specific "ahs" were penciled into her grandfather's copy.
1: Because it felt like I was recognizing an old friend. It felt like a familiarity of, oh, I found a home. This guy likes the same home I want.
0: Yeah.
1: So.
0: These are my people.
1: Yeah, yeah.
0: You don't meet many people who tell you that a book changed their lives. The idea of that is appealing, I think, because it's nice to think that our lives could be changed by the vision of the world that happens between the pages of a book, instead of what our lives are usually changed by. You know, dumb luck, tragedies, coincidences. Today on our radio program, we have stories of people whose lives were changed by books. Really changed. From WBEZ Chicago, this is American Life. I'm Ira Glass. Stay with us.

0: This American Life. Today's show is a rerun. Act one. Act one. So Alexa Young says that she never meant for Moss Hart's autobiography, Act One, to be a blueprint for her life. Looking back on the events of what happened over decades, that seems to have been the case.
1: Basically, what I did was, like he did in his life story, I moved to New York. I think I kind of followed him there.
2: Really? You consciously followed him there? You thought?
1: I don't think it was conscious, but there are so many things that I did that he did. I wasn't as good of, I mean, he was more sort of, he could fake it better than I can, but you know, he had to get money at a certain point. He was like, I need money. So he thought, who's the richest person I know? And he wrote a letter to this woman, I think, and then showed up on her doorstep and said, I'm Moss Hart and I have a play, and if you give me money, we'll put it on. And she did. And isn't that amazing? And I wrote letters to strangers and said, I'm Alexa and I have a play, and if you fund my play, you can be part of the theater.
2: And did that work?
1: I did one time, yeah.
2: At some point, did you start to get a crush on him?
1: Yeah. It definitely turned from kind of a mentor, a make-believe mentor, to a pretend husband-to-be kind of situation. somehow I think I decided that time had completely screwed up and sent Moss to Key Carlisle, and that if he just hadn't died 2 years before I was born, then, you know, me and Moss might really have had a chance.
2: How would this thought manifest itself in daily life? Like, would you be out on dates and just think, not Moss?
1: Really? Yeah. Well, it would be like, there'd be something missing, you know? It wasn't quite what you'd want. And it's like, why can't I find some guy and we'll work on this play together, and we'll be like in out-of-town tryouts in Philadelphia, and we'll be up for 48 hours trying to fix our play, and then we'll crack it, and then we'll order room service.
2: So how far did the whole thing go?
1: Well, I think maybe right before the end of college, Kitty Carlisle spoke one evening, and
2: at your college?
1: That's right. She was very active in the New York art scene, and she was extremely a huge advocate of the arts in our country. And so she was talking about that, I think, and I stood in line after she spoke to meet her, and there were all these people around me, and they were like, you were really good on that game show. And I was just like disgusted, like, oh please, she was in A Night at the Opera, she's like a singer, she's not just a game show lady. But by the time I got to the front of the line, I went up to talk to her, I said what I wanted to say, sort of, which was, you know, Moss changed my life, and I moved to New York to be a playwright like him. And I think I said something along the lines of, your husband meant so much to me. And she just looked at me, and she's so elegant and so classy, and she just said, I don't understand, darling. Did you know him? She was just terrified.
2: Oh, really? She looked terrified?
1: Yeah, because she probably heard some kind of ownership or possessiveness in the way I said, your husband meant so much to me, as if I knew him. So I think it was confusing, since she probably could figure out that he probably was dead before I was born. But it was disturbing, and I felt terrible, and it made me realize how, you know, just far from reality this thing had taken me. And you know, it was just scary to scare her, because, you know, she's the person that he loved. But my friend that was with me was really nice, because we walked home afterward, and he was like, don't worry about her. You're much better for Moss than she was. He knew the whole story, too.
2: And Moss was just spending time with her.
1: Yeah.
2: Because she happened to be alive. You know, you talked about how you felt fated for him in some way and drawn to him in some way. Have you thought about what is the line that divides that kind of dreamy, healthy feeling, I think, from a scary, stalky feeling?
1: Yeah, sure. Because the truth is, really the way he functioned in my life was like as a comfort. And I knew, I mean, I wasn't really broke. It wasn't a break from reality, but it was the sense that, you know, when you read a book and something speaks to you and you feel like you feel understood, and so it makes the world a less lonely place.
2: Alexa, how much of your feeling about Moss is connected to your feeling about your grandfather, who you didn't really know?
1: I think they're intimately connected. I really do. I think that because I didn't know my grandfather, I couldn't talk to him about what his life in the theater was like. And so this book gave me 444 pages of what it would be like to want to be in the theater and how you might try to make that happen. And so it was like he was the sort of stand-in for my grandfather in a lot of ways. And the other part about it is that the way people talk about him, because I then, of course, went and read every single book I could get my hands on about him or that even had any mention of him in it, is with such love and appreciation and affection. It's just staggering. I think that was how people spoke about my grandfather, and I recognized it. That same enthusiasm and sort of the way their eyes would light up.
2: Today, before our interview, you faxed over to our offices here at WBEZ. Hey, I'm going to pull it out here. A letter that your grandfather wrote in 1969. Obviously, he was quite ill. And it does have this quality of just... It's one of the most beautifully written things I've ever read.
1: Isn't it? It's really something.
2: He spends, I should say, most of this thing, he starts off, this is to his students, right?
1: Mm-hmm. Yep.
2: Dear friends, he says, I've asked Donald Davis, who I would assume is one of his students.
1: One of his co-workers.
2: Co-workers, yeah. Okay. To read this to you, it's intended to tell you as much as I know about my present situation, and thereby, of course, to let you know what the prospects are for the future of the work we've begun together. In planning this letter in my mind, I've been pulled this way and that by very conflicting impulses. I prefer to consider any of my own sickness, any deep trouble, as a very personal matter, possibly to be shared with close members of our family, but never to be inflicted on anyone else. At the same time, I detest mysteries, and those of you who have called have, I hope, been told the truth insofar as we knew it. But the truth has been shifting, sometimes very swiftly, and what you may have heard a few weeks back is now untrue. And then he has this really pretty paragraph. He says, besides, though some of you are relatively recent friends, some of our common ties go years back. And old friends or new, the depth of my feeling for you obliges me to be entirely honest with you. And so I'm going to put the next several paragraphs in parentheses, and I'm asking Donald not to read them aloud. Each of you who wishes to can read it for himself. Anyone who dislikes these semi-clinical details can avoid them. And then there are a couple of paragraphs that basically describe the state of his illness. And then he talks about... the prognosis, which is not very good, and through another few paragraphs, and then to this last paragraph. Which one? Why don't you read that?
1: Sure. Doubtless, all of that sounds very gloomy. I do admit I could think of happier matters. For one thing, I don't at all approve of my own extinction. I don't like the idea of it one bit. Though reason assures me that the world can get along very nicely without me, I can't quite believe that it will. Still, there are a few small compensations. For one thing, I had always hoped that I could face my own death with some equanimity, but it's a bit of a satisfaction to find that I can. And he talks about my mom and my grandmother. And it says, and that's really what I'm finally wanting to say. I think you're a great bunch, and in case there isn't a chance to say it again, Thanks for your concern, your calls, your note, but above all for your love. You've had my love, and I've had yours, and I'm a damn fortunate man. So thanks and good luck. Marvin Borowski.
2: And so this to you feels very much like Heart, too, Moss Heart.
1: Yeah. Like guys who said, you know, I'm a damn fortunate man. You're a swell kid. Yeah.
0: After spending her 20s in New York, Alexa Young moved to Los Angeles, as her grandfather did, to write screenplays for Hollywood. She's written on shows like Friends, The West Wing, Big Love, Grace and Frankie, and lots more. Act two, the family that reads together. Sometimes a book can change your life, but just in a small, temporary way, and not for the better. We have this cautionary tale of how a book infected an entire family from writer David Sedaris. Quick warning to listeners before we begin, some of the content of this story might not be suitable for every listener, though there is no graphic language, no nasty words, no graphic scenes, nothing. In fact, we even had to bleep.
3: I found the book hidden in the woods beneath a sheet of plywood, its cover torn away and the pages damp with mildew. I read, Brock and Bonnie Rivers stood in their driveway, waving goodbye to the Reverend Hasselback. Goodbye, they said, waving. Goodbye, the Reverend responded. Tell those two teens of yours, Josh and Sandy, that they'll make an excellent addition to our young person's ministry. They're fine kids, he said with a wink. Almost as fine and foxy as their parents. The Rivers chuckled, raising their hands in another wave. When the Reverend's car finally left the driveway, they stood for a moment in the bright sunshine before descending into the basement dungeon to unshackle the children. The theme of the book was that people are not always what they seem. Highly respected in their upper middle class community, the Rivers family practiced a literal interpretation of the phrase, love thy neighbor. Limber as gymnasts, these people were both shameless and insatiable. Father and daughter, brother and sister, mother and son. After exhausting every possible combination, they widened their circle to include horny sea captains and door-to-door knife salesmen. Yes, these people were naughty, but at the age of 13, I couldn't help but admire their infectious energy and spirited enjoyment of life. The first few times I read the book, I came away shocked, not by the characters' behavior, but by the innumerable typos. Had nobody bothered to proofread this book before sending it to print? In the opening chapter, the daughter is caught fondling her brother's keck in the dining room. On page 33, the son has sex with his mother, who, we are told, possesses a fond power of tots. I showed the book to my sister Lisa, who tore it from my hand, saying, "Let me hold on to this for a while." She and I often swapped babysitting jobs and considered ourselves fairly well-read in the field of literary pornography. "Look in the parents' bedroom beneath the sweaters in the second drawer of the white dresser," she'd say. We'd each read the story of O and the collected writings of the Marquis de Sade, with one eye on the front door, fearful that the homeowners might walk in and torture us with barbed whips and hot oils. "We know you," our looks would say as the parents checked on their sleeping children. "We know all about you." The book went from Lisa to our 11-year-old sister Gretchen, who interpreted it as a startling nonfiction expose on the American middle class. "I'm pretty sure this exact same thing is going on right here in North Hills," she whispered, tucking the book beneath the artificial grass of her Easter basket. "Take the Sherman family, for example. Just last week, I saw Heidi sticking her hands down Steve Jr.'s pants." "The guy has two broken arms," I said. "She was probably just tucking in his shirt." "Would you ask one of us to tuck in your shirt?" she asked. She had a point. A careful study suggested that the Shermans were not the people they pretended to be. The father was often seen tugging at his crotch, and the wife had a disturbing habit of looking you straight in the eye while sniffing her fingers. A veil had been lifted, especially for Gretchen, who now saw the world as a steaming pit of unbridled sexuality. Seated on a lounge chair at the country club, she would narrow her eyes, speculating on the children crowding the shallow end of the pool. "I have a sneaking suspicion Christina Youngblood might be our half-sister," she said. "She's got her father's chin, but the eyes and mouth are pure mom." I felt uneasy implicating our parents, but Gretchen provided a wealth of frightening evidence. She noted the way our mother applied lipstick at the approach of the potato chip delivery man, whom she addressed by first name and often invited in to use the bathroom. Our father referred to the bank tellers as doll and sweetheart, and their responses suggested that he had taken advantage of them one time too many. The Greek Orthodox Church, the gaily dressed couples at the country club, even our elderly collie Duchess, they were all in on it, according to Gretchen, who took to piling furniture against her bedroom door before going to sleep at night. The book wound up in the hands of our 10-year-old sister Amy, who used it as a textbook in the make-believe class she held after school each day. Dressed in a wig and high heels, she passed her late afternoon standing before a blackboard and imitating her teachers. "I'm very sorry, Candace, but I'm going to have to fail you," she'd say, addressing one of the empty folding chairs arranged before her. "The problem is not that you don't try. The problem is that you're stupid. Very, very stupid. Isn't Candace stupid, class? She's ugly, too. Am I wrong?" "Very well, Candace. You can sit back down now. And for God's sakes, please stop crying." "Okay, class, now I'm going to read to you from this week's new book. It's a story about a California family, and it's called Next of Kin." If Amy had read the book, then surely it had been seen by 8-year-old Tiffany, who shared her bedroom, and possibly by her brother Paul, who at the age of 2 might have sucked on the binding, which was even more dangerous in reading it. Clearly this had to stop before it got out of hand. Even our ancient Greek grandmother was arriving at the breakfast table with suspicious-looking circles beneath her eyes. Gretchen took the book and hid it under the carpet of her bedroom, where it was discovered by our housekeeper, Lena, who eventually handed it over to our mother. "I'll make sure this is properly disposed of," my mother said, hurrying down the hallway to her bedroom. "Penetration," she laughed, reading out loud from a randomly selected page. "Oh, this ought to be good." Weeks later, Gretchen and I found the book hidden between the mattress and box springs of my parents' bed, the pages stained with coffee rings and cigarette ash. The discovery seemed to validate all of Gretchen's suspicions. "They'll be coming for us any day now," she warned. "Be prepared, my friend, because this time they'll be playing for keeps." We waited. I'd always made it a point to kiss my mother before going to bed, but not anymore. The feel of her hand on my shoulder now made my flesh crawl. She was hemming a pair of my pants one afternoon when, standing before her on a kitchen chair, I felt her hands graze my butt. I just want to be friends," I stammered. "Nothing more, nothing less." She took the pins out of her mouth and studied me for a moment before sighing. "Damn, and here you've been leading me on all this time." I read the book once more, hoping to recapture my earlier pleasure, but it was too late now. I couldn't read the phrase, "he paunched his daughter's rock-hard nopples," without thinking of Gretchen barricading herself in the bedroom. I thought I might throw the book away or maybe even burn it, but like a perfectly good outgrown sweater, it seemed a shame to destroy it when the world was full of people who might get some use out of it. With this in mind, I carried the book to the grocery store parking lot and tossed it into the back of a shining new pickup truck. I then took up my post beside the store's outdoor vending machines, waiting until the truck's owner returned pushing a cart full of groceries. He was a wiry man with fashionable mutton chop sideburns and a half cast on his arm. As he placed his bags into the back of the truck, his eyes narrowed upon the book. I watched as he picked it up and leafed through the first few pages before raising his head to search the parking lot. He took a cigarette from his pocket and tapped it against the roof of the truck before lighting it. Then he slipped the book into his pocket and drove away.
0: David Sedaris. The story appears in his book, Naked. His latest book is called The Land and Its People. Coming up, the frontier, then, and then. That's in a minute. Chicago Public Radio, when our program continues.

0: It's This American Life. I'm Ira Glass. Each week on a program, of course, we choose a theme, bring you a variety of different kinds of stories on that theme. Today's program is a rerun, The Book That Changed My Life. We've arrived at Act 3 of our show. Act 3, Roger and Me, Lewis and Clark. There's book as literature, there's book as filth, and then there's book as pure physical object. This is the story of somebody for whom a book changed his life, though it is almost random that it happened at all, that he got to know this book in the first place. Jeremy Goldstein tells the story.
1: Roger was 34, working in construction and looking for things to do in his spare time. And one day he noticed this plate he'd been given by his grandmother, a plate from a 1905 fair celebrating the centennial of Lewis and Clark's expedition to explore the western frontier. He looked at the plate and wondered if there was anything else left from the fair still around. It turned out there was a lot, and he started buying it up.
2: It was a fun hobby, collecting the various memorabilia from that fair. But when you reach a point where I had about 1,100 items, one of the larger collections known, it was, you know, the end of the treasure hunt. And I couldn't find anything I didn't have. And somebody mentioned, well, why don't you collect books about Lewis and Clark? I thought, well, that might be kind of fun to do.
1: So in 1984, he went to a book dealer in Vancouver and picked out an 80-year-old set of books that chronicled Lewis and Clark's expedition. The price? $695.
2: I had a difficult time writing out that check because at that time, in fact, I really didn't know much about books. I proceeded to take that set of books downtown in Portland to an established book dealer whose name was Prest McMahon. And I showed him the set. I said, well, that's it, isn't it? That's all the journals. And he kind of chuckled. He said, no, there's a lot more publications than that about the journals of Lewis and Clark. And so I went ahead and said, well, I tell you what, I said, you give me about 5 years, I'm going to have every book published about Lewis and Clark. And he laughed so hard, he about laughed himself out of his chair. He was a heavy-set gentleman in his late 60s at the time. And he said, there's people that have spent lifetimes looking for every book of Lewis and Clark and have never succeeded. Well, I told him, well, maybe I won't have every book, but I'll have the best library of anybody in the United States. And he laughed harder.
1: Strange as it may sound, this is all it took to send Roger on his path of amassing, in just 14 years, what did become the largest known private collection of Lewis and Clark books in the United States. And all this time he kept working in construction, excavating landscapes, laying pipes for sewers, and paving roads. A decent living, but it was never enough.
2: Anything after house payment and basic expenses for living would go toward buying books. I would have to work 10 to 12 hours a day, normally 6 days a week. Some summers I wouldn't take a day off, just so that I could work and have a little better check, so maybe I could get that next book or make that other credit card payment, because I was now beyond my means.
1: At one point, Roger had 12 credit cards.
2: And then, of course, I had a house I could refinance, which I did 3 times. I don't know how to explain it exactly, but if there was a book out there that I didn't have, I would find the means to acquire it. When you get something in the 18th, 19th century, you open up the book and you look at the color, the discoloration of the pages and the smell. And that's when you really feel the true energy of history. Not what you would read, but you've got more senses than just your eyes. You can smell, you can feel, you can touch.

0: This actually points to one of the strangest things about Rogers' relationship with his collection. He knew all about the different Lewis and Clark books, marbled end papers, obscure hand-tinted plates, and the value of original boards. But Roger never became an expert on what was inside the books. He didn't collect books to read them. He just wanted to own them. It turns out that your life can be changed by books you didn't even read. In fact, Roger had never been a reader of books. He didn't read books as a kid. He didn't go to college. And his reading habits didn't change as an adult when his house was full of books. As a collector, Roger was undeterred and he was methodical. But after 10 years, one book still eluded him. It's the cornerstone of any serious Lewis and Clark collection, a first edition copy of the first official account of the expedition. It's a two-volume set, published in 1814. Fewer than 1,500 copies were ever printed. But the price tag, often around $10,000, had always scared Roger off. Then in 1994, he took a $49 flight to Los Angeles for the LA Book Fair.
1: That particular day, I got there early. And then there was somewhat of a race when they opened up the gate. They would actually have to stand, slow down, don't run. It was like kids running for the opening of a carnival. I sauntered just casually, I didn't run, to William Reese's booth and introduced myself. And, oh, yeah, hi, Roger. And I says, did you bring anything about Lewis and Clark with you? And he turned and looked toward the glass case. And there sits a two-volume set of 1814 Lewis and Clark journals. And this set was beautiful. And I was just, I was shaking. I wanted this set so bad. And I looked at him and I said, what's the price? Bill said, well, $12,500. I was crushed. I knew it was beyond me. You know, so as I kind of backed away and started to walk away from the booth, just knowing, shaking my head to myself, I can't afford them. There's no way I can get I've got to have this set of books. Somehow I've got it. I can't afford these books. I can't. There's no way. I got to have this set of books. How the hell can I do it? Jeez, I better go to the bar. I walked to the bar, got a shot of scotch. I walked back to the booth with my scotch in hand. And I can I look at those again? And Bill, yeah, sure. And took them off the shelf, set them on the counter. He says, well, Roger, what can you afford? I says, I don't know. I says, we're not working. This is a slow time of the year. I might be able to do $1,000 a month, but, God, Bill, we're not working now. I don't know. Maybe in May or June, you know, when we start working overtime. And he said, well, do you want them? And I said, yeah, but, gosh, I can't. And before I could finish the conversation, Mr. Reese had turned around and took these books, put them in the bag, wrapped them up, turned around, put out his hand and shook my hand and said, that sounds good enough to me.
0: The 1814 became Roger's calling card. It established him as an expert in all things written about Lewis and Clark. And then something happened. Roger started to read his books. Before this, he'd occasionally pull out a book and read a random passage. But now he started to plow through whole books front to back.
2: Now it's my time to study the books. Let's look at this book that's in front of me. I've got it open to, just by chance, a passage that brings a lot of, just a lot of pleasure to me is the fact
0: the that... The passage comes about halfway through the expedition. After 18 months of looking for a route to the ocean, they finally reached the Pacific.
2: And here they finally, we are in view of the ocean, this great Pacific Ocean, which we have so long anxious to see. The roaring and the noise made by the waves breaking on the rocky shores may be heard distinctly. Ocean in view, Oh, the joy. So in this passage, place yourself on the banks of the Columbia River looking out toward the ocean. You know, I mean,
3: right.
2: You know, exactly. I'd be jumping up and down screaming, where is that gill of whiskey, which they didn't have at that time,
3: unfortunately.
2: I mean, they would have taken a gallon and all chugged it, and they'd have just been sloshed on the banks and just partying forever. I mean, it's great. What a feeling of success. It just brings a great pleasure to myself. Ocean in view, oh, the joy.
0: Last week, Roger made a pilgrimage of sorts to see, for the first time, the original handwritten journals that Lewis and Clark kept during their expedition. They're the books that everything Roger ever bought are descended from. Most of the journals are stored at the American Philosophical Society in Philadelphia. They're in remarkable condition. As the librarian turned the book's crisp pages for Roger, flipping past detailed maps and intricate drawings of animals, Roger barely moved or spoke.
4: Oh. This is Clark's map of Great Falls of the Columbia. You're seeing it upside down.
5: My poor guy.
6: Okay.
4: Great Falls of the Columbia.
0: At one point, Roger asked, could he touch them? He was told no. And after less than an hour with the journals, we wandered back into the library's main reading room.
2: The book has altered my life from being a manual laborer to being a scholar of knowledge. From the interior of the book. Stephen Beckham, a professor at Lewis and Clark, once said that, Roger, you can't put yourself down for being a construction foreman. He said, that's a school of another type. He says, you know, I love school and I love education. And he says, and now that you're entering that field with us, he says, I have great respect for what you've done and what you know. And makes me feel great.
0: In the years since Roger began collecting, the value of all things Lewis and Clark has soared. Stephen Ambrose wrote a popular book, Undaunted Courage. Ken Burns did a documentary. These fueled the fire. And last fall, Roger arranged for Lewis and Clark College in Portland to purchase his entire collection for what amounts to a small fortune. He promptly retired from construction at the age of 54. Most of Roger's days are now spent in the library of Lewis and Clark College, where Doug Erickson is the chief archivist. Roger's known him for years.
7: You know, Roger would oftentimes get off of work when he was still working construction and not even clean up and come over to Lewis and Clark and spend time with me, and we'd chat and talk about books, go on the internet and look at books on Lewis and Clark and other things. But he was tired. He was very tired, and he looked like, you know, he had just gone through, you know, a hard day of labor on a construction site. Now you see Roger, he strolls in sometime in the morning whenever he feels like it. He walks in feeling like a king.
2: And then I usually go up to the Heritage Room, and I just sit there and immerse myself into that. And, of course, I'm surrounded by the books. It's a wonderful feeling being in there.
7: And he goes up there and he works. And every couple of, every hour or two, he'll come down all excited. Doug, you got to come up here and see this. And I'll come upstairs and he'll show me something and we'll get excited about it. And I see him in the Heritage Room for many years to come, writing books and having people coming and talk to him and just enjoying the rest of his life.
8: That story by Jeremy Goldstein. In 2023, years after we first broadcast this story, Roger Wendlandt died. Before he did, he wrote a book called Shotgun on My Chest, Memoirs of a Lewis and Clark Book Collector. Act 4, Little Sod Houses for You and Me. When you really love a book, what exactly are you supposed to do with that feeling after you finish reading the book, and then perhaps finish reading about the book? If you feel strongly enough about the book, I think there is this impulse to somehow get closer to the book, to somehow try and conjure the world of the book right here in the real world somehow. So, if you read about a Broadway playwright, maybe you move to New York City, start writing plays. Or, if you already live in New York City, but the book takes place somewhere else, you head out there. Megan Daum has this story.
5: I'm moving to Nebraska. No one understands why. I've lived in New York City for 7 years, which is essentially all of my adult life. And a few months ago, I started making plans to head out west. Not all the way west, to California or Oregon, which people from around here might understand, but to the Great Plains. I wanted to move someplace flat and treeless, someplace that gives off a sense of how big this country used to be before automobiles and the jet age, before you could be cavalier about traveling from one place to another. There are a lot of reasons behind my move, but one of the reasons has to do with a book. With 9 books, as a matter of fact. They are the books written by Laura Ingalls Wilder about her childhood as a pioneer girl on the vast Midwestern prairie in the late 1800s. When I was a little girl, growing up nearly 100 years later in the 1970s, I wanted to be like Laura so much that I made my mother sew me a sunbonnet, which I wore constantly. Like Laura, I wore my hair in braids. Before I knew how to write, I drew picture books featuring the entire Ingalls family. It was always a variation on the same theme. A family moves to a new home, encounters hardships, and through a particular combination of self-reliance and hard work, makes a life for themselves in the new place. A place so remote, so unsettled, so cold, that no civilization, not even most Indians, had ever dared to live there. To me, this kind of uncharted life was the best kind to have, and it was even better that it required a sunbonnet.
6: She taught at 3 schools. The first one was the Brewster School, and that's where El Manzo would take her down and pick her up. It was about 12 miles to the southwest.
5: I'm in Desmet, South Dakota, riding a horse-drawn wagon around the actual land that the Ingalls lived on. Our tour guide is Tim Sullivan. Tim and his wife, Joan, own the 154 acres of land that Laura's father, Charles Ingalls, claimed in 1880 as part of the Homestead Act.
6: This is an old trapper's cabin that we're going to fix up. We haven't gotten it done, but that's the only thing we haven't gotten done.
5: A lot of people think the Ingalls are from Walnut Grove, Minnesota, because that's where the television series was set. But in fact, they only lived there for a few years. Laura came to Desmet in 1879 when she was 12. It was where she grew up, became a school teacher, and met and married Almanza Wilder. 6 of her books are set there. For those who remember, it's the place where Laura and her sister Mary, who was blind, got lost in the tall, wet grasses known as the Big Slough. It's the place where the family survived the long winter, and it was the place she always considered home.
6: So when she talked about walking through the cool ground, walking to the Perry School, if you see when we're going home, it's wet there. That's why it would have been cool.
5: There's a certain kind of town that is defined solely by one industry, like steel towns, where at least one member of every family works in the mill. Desmet is sort of like that too, except the industry is a series of books. Every year for the past 29 years, the townspeople have put on a pageant based on Laura's life. Just about everyone in this town of 1,200 has participated in the pageant, or at least had one family member who has put on 1880-style clothing at one time or another, and given tours at the museum, or given some hapless tourist directions to the cemetery, where caravans of family cars wind around the grounds looking for the burial sites of Charles, Caroline, Mary, Carrie, and Grace Ingalls. Almost every establishment in Desmet, even the local bar, has restrooms labeled Ma and Pa. But even though Desmet is, for all intents and purposes, a tourist town, it doesn't feel like one. Instead, it feels like a town with a hobby, a place where a lot of people devote a lot of time to one particular idea. The tourists, though they're greeted in that typically warm, Midwestern way, feel almost incidental to the larger cause of celebrating Laura. I talked to a man who had acted in the pageant for 27 years, missing only 2 performances the whole time, one of them because of a combine accident in which he lost his finger and his son was impaled and almost died. He was back on stage the next night. Laura's books have a lot to do with the notion of rising to the occasion, and the pageant demands countless hours of volunteer effort, cooperation and manual labor done without complaint. In a way, this kind of idyllic, romantic work ethic is not what I expected when I came to DeSmet. Or, I should say, it is what I expected, and that's what took me by surprise. Traditionally, in a story like this, the writer goes to the place she's dreamt of and finds that it's not like what she imagined at all. But the remarkable thing about DeSmet is that it really is the little town on the prairie. The people are a bit like the people in Laura's books. They're proud of the land they live on, and in a strange way, it's as if Laura's powers of description have affected the way they talk about the place.
9: And it's beautiful out here in the prairie this evening, looking at the big slough. Yeah. Herd of cattle over there. I think it looks just like it did in Laura's day. Not all the buildings on the other side, but the big slough is the same. I like the way the blackbirds swing in the reeds, the way the cattails bloom, the puddles of water. Sometimes ducks and geese come in and land.
5: Marion Kramer is the author of the Laura Ingalls Wilder pageant. We're sitting at a picnic table on the Ingalls homestead. A busy day of tourism is winding down. Visitors are getting back in their minivans. Tim Sullivan's 8-year-old son, Brian, is assembling his costume for the pageant dress rehearsal. Marion is 65. So how much different was your life from Laura's when you were reading these books?
9: Well, I guess my childhood was before electricity, before running water, and I lived on a working farm, and there were chores, there was responsibility. That's why I liked the Laura books so well, because Laura had to do the same things I had to do. We had cattle and hogs and sheep, and we grew wheat and corn. It was a wonderful time. Family was very important. Life seemed simpler then because we didn't do so many things and go so much, but I'm not sure that it was.
5: Do you remember when you first got electricity and water, and what was that like?
9: Well, it was just lovely. We had electricity came in 48, and they had been working for a long time putting the lines in. And finally, the lines were all in, and they were all hooked up. We were just waiting for the major flow of energy. And then the electricity was on, and it was the first time. And that night, as it got dark, I remember my father and my mother and my sister and one of my older brothers, we stood there and looked, because suddenly it wasn't a black country anymore. We could see our neighbors' lights. Made it seem a lot less lonesome, a lot less isolated.
5: Marion was a music teacher for many years before becoming a pioneer school teacher on the Ingalls homestead. Every day she hangs out in the one-room schoolhouse, which looks exactly the way Laura describes her classroom at the Brewster School in her book, These Happy Golden Years. Marion gives brief music and math lessons to the tourists and then has the class read a quote from Laura off the blackboard. The quote goes something like, "It's best to be truthful and honest and make the best of what we have." Somehow it sounds revelatory. The prairie is the only place I've been to in my life where you can make the simplest, sweetest, even, I dare say, most cliched statement about the virtues of a simple life. And it sounds like anything but a cliché. It's as if the wind, which barrels through here like a wild animal, just knocks the irony out of everything. After a long day working at the Ingalls homestead, Joan Sullivan, Tim's wife, walks me down to the edge of the big slough. The grass is taller than we are, and it's easy to see how Mary and Laura could have gotten lost here.
10: You know, there's still some honesty in the world, you know, and that's what Laura talked about. You know, it's good to be truthful and honest and to, you know, do what's right. And that's I guess, what, you know, being here isn't always easy. It's a lot of hard work, and you wonder, you know, will the whole thing work out, you know, to be able to keep it running. But there's something about, you know, taking those morals and passing that on to a family.
5: Do you think that has to do with farming, or do you think it's something about the time that Laura was living in, or a combination of those?
10: Probably a combination of those. You know, trying to make an honest dollar, you know, trying to, you know, a farmer works hard, you know, they feed the world.
11: Why, hello. I'm glad so many of you have come to our little town on the prairie, Indy Smith. This is especially fine country, this prairie. At this time of the year, this is the hour that daylight softens and twilight falls. Oh, please forgive me. Sometimes I get a little carried away.
5: The Laura Ingalls Wilder pageant runs for 3 weekends each summer. Admission is $5. About 700 people come each night. It's held right in the middle of the prairie, on land adjacent to the Ingalls homestead. From the pageant site, you can see the 5 cottonwood trees that Pa planted. One for each of my girls, he said, meaning Ma and his 4 daughters.

0: 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This is surveyed land, just waiting for us to call it home.
1: I want a place that's open, where I can run with the wind.
0: Lots of room, Laura.
2: It'll be the Ingalls Homestead. Doesn't that sound fine?
3: I am completely charmed by this pageant. Yes, there are mistakes. Yes, you can hear places on the soundtrack where the tape has been edited. But all I can think as I watch these people on stage, many of them farmers, retired farmers, and the wives and kids of farmers, is how effectively they capture the feeling of the book. They're not selling anything. There's no agenda other than to celebrate Laura and the fact that she cared enough about this town to write these books about it. It's dusk on the prairie. Literally. That doesn't sound like something you'd say in earnest. It sounds like a lyric in some cowboy folk song or a particularly bad line in a romance novel. But it's not. It is simply dusk on the prairie. Little girls in sweaters and pants from the Gap are wearing sunbonnets and standing on the benches to get a better look. Fathers with fussy babies stroll around the field so their wives can watch the pageant undisturbed. An 8-year-old girl in sneakers and jeans runs through the grass, the wind whipping through her hair, her sunbonnet flying out behind her. The pageant is a huge hit. When the show's over, the audience storms the stage to get the autographs of cast members. People are saying it's the best thing they've ever seen, that this trip to DeSmet is the best vacation they've ever had. It's remarkable, really, that in a time when families can take vacations to Disney World or visit Great Adventure or even just stay home and watch TV, people will travel all the way to South Dakota to see a world that's described in a series of books. The Ingalls family managed to make homes for themselves in some of the most unforgiving conditions imaginable, in a cabin in the deep woods, in the banks of a creek, in a shanty surrounded by hundreds of flat, empty acres. But no matter where they lived, Pa played his fiddle, Ma did her sewing, and Laura managed to find delight in the world around her. Maybe that ability to merge the indoors and the outdoors, the familiar and the unfamiliar, is what all these people are responding to. Maybe that's why there's so much romance in the whole notion of a cabin stuck out in the middle of nowhere. People want to find comfort in an inherently uncomfortable place. They want to see if they can make it through the long winter and still see the beauty in the snow.
4: 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She lived there for several years. She's since written a bunch of books, moved back and forth across the country a few more times, just like Laura Ingalls Wilder. 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By the way, these days, the actors in the pageant about Laura's life on the prairie actually speak their own lines themselves, thanks to the advent of inexpensive wireless microphones. 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

0: On the next episode of Alaska's Fresh Catch, we're going to hear the latest from Portugal the Man, Blonde Shell, Modest Mouse, The Mountain Goats, Shaky Graves, and this week I caught up with two Anchorage groups, The Robots and Aspen Yarrow, before their show at Central Saloon in Seattle for a quick little tour update. So that and so much more on the next episode of Alaska's Fresh Catch.
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Okay, so what if, as a young musician, you get the offer of a lifetime to go on tour with one of the biggest bands in the world? The huge break, the chance you've been waiting for, the kind of opportunity that changes things forever. When the tour starts, everybody's there. The manager, the bus driver, the groupies, everyone except the band. Snap proudly presents

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1: BBC News with Moira Alderson. Kuwait says a terminal building at its international airport has been hit by Iranian drones. It says several people were injured. Yolande Nell reports from Jerusalem.
2: The attack on Kuwait caused severe damage to the airport's terminal building, the Kuwaiti Civil Aviation Authority says. Flights have been suspended until further notice. The latest exchange of fire between the US and Iran appears to have begun when US forces fired at an empty tanker trying to break through their naval blockade of Iranian ports. US Central Command says it also conducted strikes on Keshem Island in the Strait of Hormuz in response to attempted attacks by Iran. Iran retaliated by firing missiles at Kuwait and Bahrain, US regional allies where it has military bases. But the US said earlier these had fallen short or were intercepted.
1: The Iran conflict has dented economic growth prospects worldwide, according to the Organization for Economic Cooperation and Development. It warns a more severe shock is likely if no ceasefire is agreed before next year, putting some countries into recession. Ukraine says its drones have hit St. Petersburg as Russia's second city hosts a major annual event. President Zelensky said an oil terminal was hit. He described the strike as long-range sanctions and said targets were also struck in the port of Kronstadt. From St. Petersburg, here's Steve Rosenberg.
3: Plumes of thick black smoke are clearly visible in the sky here. The drone attack came just hours before the opening of the St. Petersburg International Economic Forum, a major set-piece event that Russia uses to try to promote itself on the world stage. President Putin is due in St. Petersburg later this week to deliver a keynote address. Earlier, local officials said that security had been tightened in the city ahead of the event.
1: Polls have closed in California in a primary election that will determine who'll run for governor in November to replace Gavin Newsom. 61 candidates are competing in what's known as the jungle primary, in which the two highest vote winners advance, regardless of party. Shaima Khalil in Los Angeles explains why competition for the state is so fierce.
4: California is the richest, it's the most populous state in the country, and it is the driving engine when it comes to technology, entertainment, agriculture. But it is also a state that has been marred by many concerns and difficulties. The cost of living, housing prices and affordability. And these are the issues that many people have told us that they're contending with. But they've also said that the whole process has been so overwhelming because they've just been bombarded by names and by ads.
1: Malawi says it will help repatriate citizens from South Africa following a wave of anti-immigration protests. The government says support will be provided to Malawians who voluntarily requested assistance to return home. The foreign ministry says it's monitoring reports of attacks targeting African migrants and has raised concerns with South African authorities. BBC News. Microsoft has unveiled a new quantum computing chip. It says it's 1,000 times more reliable than its predecessor and will help it create commercially useful quantum machines by 2029. Zoe Kleinman is our technology editor.
5: They're basing it on a 90-year-old physics theory about a new state of matter, so an alternative to gas and liquids and solids. It's called the Majorana particle. And Microsoft claims that it's created it, and that is what underpins their quantum chip. But lots of scientists simply just don't believe them. They think, you know, this whole thing is still in the realms of theory. So Microsoft has stood by it 100%. It still insists that it's telling the truth. It says it's shared all of its work now with the US Defense Agency, DARPA, to verify its findings. But I think it's going to have a job convincing everybody.
1: Tropical storm Jiangmi is ripping through Japan's main island, Honshu, as it heads towards Tokyo, with winds of up to 90 kilometres an hour. Transport and businesses have been disrupted and power supplies cut to nearly 60,000 homes. The government has urged more than 350,000 people to evacuate because of the risk of flooding and landslides. British police chiefs say they will review their anti-racism guidance after an outcry over the treatment of a white student who was murdered last year. Henry Novak was handcuffed and arrested as he lay dying after being stabbed, despite telling officers he couldn't breathe. His killer, a British Asian man, had falsely accused him of racism. A pre-World Cup friendly in Spain between Chile and Democratic Republic of Congo has been cancelled over health concerns linked to the Ebola outbreak in Central Africa. The mayor of the Spanish town of La Linea says this was a precaution following advice from regional health authorities. Football officials in Kinshasa have expressed regret, saying that they had met all health and travel requirements. That's the latest world news from the BBC.
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0: Snappers, I have a confession to make. The truth is that every single aspect of my professional life, actually, every single aspect of my life in general, has been predicated on the idea of fake it till you make it. If someone asked me, hey, can you act, write, dance, draft, direct, run, draw, compose, swim? I've almost always said, yeah, I can do that. Sometimes it worked. Sometimes it absolutely did not work. Those times are called hard lessons. But generally, I'll tell the kids, go ahead. Give whatever it is a go. What's the worst that can happen? Well, it turns out that there are, in fact, certain things that you might not want to fake. Today's show, The Real Fleetwood Mac. We're going to soft rock out this piece. My name is Glenn Washington. You're going to want to turn up the volume a little bit because you're listening to Snap Judgment. Our story comes from the golden age of classic rock. Tour buses, stadium, concert hall, mullets, shimmying under the bright, sweaty spotlight. All the rock star stuff. And as such, there might be some language and references to drug use. Bad rock stars. Bad. Producer John Facile grabs the mic and goes in search of the real Fleetwood Mac. Snap Judgment.
7: I'm ready to fire. Here we go. 3, 2, 1.
8: Rich Angler is a concert promoter in Pittsburgh.
7: Been doing this for 54 years, over 6,000 concerts.
8: And in 1974, he gets a call from an agent in New York telling him that the band Fleetwood Mac is looking for a venue in Pittsburgh to host the first show of their U.S. tour.
7: I said, oh, you mean the first on the whole tour? This would be fantastic.
8: Fleetwood Mac. Got a black magic woman. Before Stevie Nicks joined the band, they were bluesier, harder rocking, more psychedelic. Even in the early 70s, they were incredibly popular. Maybe not as big as they eventually became, but they had hits like Black Magic Woman.
7: I said, this will be big news. I'll be able to advertise. Come be a part of the first date on the tour of Fleetwood Mac coming from England. You know, wow, this is a super show. So, day of the show comes.
8: Minutes before Fleetwood Mac's set, Rich peers out from backstage at thousands of rock fans. He takes a deep, dank whiff.
7: The whole place was smoked up. It was like an atomic bomb went off.
8: But there's a problem.
7: There was no appearance yet of the band. I don't see any Fleetwood Mac.
8: He doesn't see a single member of the band. Not even Mick Fleetwood, the band's namesake. A long-haired, 6'6" drumming powerhouse. He's hard to miss. Rumors have been circulating that Fleetwood Mac is breaking up and that the band members are at each other's throats. So Rich has reason to be worried.
7: There's nobody, you know, they have not arrived yet. What is going on? And all of a sudden, boom, the door opens up. I see one, two, three, four or five guys walk in and straight back into the dressing room.
9: Rich doesn't recognize any of these dudes, but they are definitely not Fleetwood Mac.
7: And then the next thing I see is this guy. He was a little older. He didn't have a suit on, but he was kind of dressy.
9: This guy introduces himself as Fleetwood Mac's manager.
7: And I said, "Where's Fleetwood Mac?" He said, "They just walked right by you." I said, "What are you talking about? I thought those were the roadies." He said, "No, that's Fleetwood Mac." And I said, "Hang on, are you kidding me? I've done dates with them in the past. That's not them." He goes, "Well, listen, this is Fleetwood Mac as it is today. Forget about those other guys. They're out. You're never going to see them again. This is Fleetwood Mac." And I go, "Oh, no. No way." I said, "This is not happening." He rears back his arm like to slug me. He starts to swing, and as he swings, I lunge forward. My natural instinct was to, you know, dive at him.
9: Rich wraps his arms around the manager's chest, and the two topple backward into a wall. A security guard comes rushing over.
7: Whoa, the guy's breaking up. What's going on? Next thing I know, the band runs on stage and they start playing. What has just happened? I'm in like the twilight zone. I'm like pacing around. I didn't know what to do. I know people were going to be so upset, and this is total BS.
9: What Rich doesn't know is that the guys in the band are feeling pretty much the same way he is.
10: You know, going on stage, thinking, "My God, you know, we don't really want to be doing this. This doesn't feel right," but we didn't know how to get out of it.
9: The frontman of the band billed as Fleetwood Mac that night was a blonde singer with a soulful, ragged voice who went by the name Elmer Gantry.
10: A lot of people say, "Oh, Elmer, you were in the bogus Fleetwood Mac." I mean, it was easier to go, "Yeah, that's right."
9: The real reason Elmer was on that stage and felt like he couldn't leave was because he'd been asked to go on by drummer Mick Fleetwood himself.
10: We knew what we knew, which was that we were doing it because Fleetwood had come to our house and said it all and laid it all out.
9: Just 2 months before the show in Pittsburgh, Elmer was living in South London with guitarist Kirby Gregory. The two were writing and recording music together when they got a call from Kirby's manager, who also happened to manage Fleetwood Mac. And he told them that Mick Fleetwood wanted to meet them.
10: He said, "Okay, well, Mick will call you." So Mick did call, and then he came over to where we were living.
9: Mick Fleetwood parked his Morgan sports car outside their flat and ducked his head as he passed through the doorway. Wiry, wearing a loose shirt, his signature pair of wooden balls hanging from his belt.
10: But he seemed damaged, actually. Very depressed.
9: Here's what Mick Fleetwood said in his autobiography.
11: "I couldn't take it anymore. I was coming unglued emotionally. It was heartbreak heaped on heartache for me."
10: He just split up with his wife. She was the singer. He said he really needed a rest, needed to get his head together.
9: So Mick was headed to Africa for some R&R. And while he was gone, he wanted Elmer and Kirby to help him form a new lineup of Fleetwood Mac, with Elmer as the lead singer and Kirby on lead guitar.
10: And I thought, well, this makes perfect sense, actually. We've got the kind of, you know, British blues rock background. We would just slide into these positions naturally, really. So it wasn't even really a surprise. It was exciting, it was delightful. But it wasn't like, "Oh my God, why did you think of us?" I mean, that never occurred to me. You know, it was obvious why we would have been thought of, because of who we were and what we were doing, what we'd been doing, you know.
9: In the 60s, Elmer fronted Elmer Gantry's Velvet Opera, a band known for their wild shows and the song Flames, covered by an early version of Led Zeppelin. They'd even shared a bill once with Fleetwood Mac.
10: I was definitely known. I mean, it may not have been famous, but I was notorious.
9: Kirby, on the other hand, was in the band Curved Air. He was barely out of his teens, but he could shred with the best of them.
10: And he had a guitar, And yet he did wonderful things with it.
9: Together, they were a dynamic duo. They played all over London, even though they didn't make a whole lot of money doing it.
10: You know, we had this old second-hand, beaten-up old truck, and literally the front was held on with gaffer tape. It was that kind of, you know, that kind of struggle, and having a whip round to see what we could afford on the way home from a gig to eat. It was that kind of stuff. And is there enough money to pay for the gas, you know?
9: Now, here was a bona fide rock star, a guy who'd made it big time, the very Fleetwood of Fleetwood Mac himself, offering them the biggest opportunity they'd ever had.
10: It was like, oh God, we're gonna actually have roadies. We're gonna have like decent equipment. Well, at last, might be a possibility of getting kind of some regular income.
9: Plus, they were fans of Fleetwood Mac, and they were excited to take the band into a new era.
10: Would you like to join Fleetwood Mac? Yeah, obviously, who wouldn't, you know?
9: So that afternoon in their flat, with Mick Fleetwood, they talked about what they would play on their upcoming tour of America.
10: We went through a whole load of numbers to include in the set, and he said, well, there's no problem. I obviously know all those.
9: Working with Fleetwood Mac's manager, Elmer and Kirby would enlist the musicians, keeping Mick Fleetwood and possibly one or two others from the old lineup.
12: Did you have any reservations about the fact that it was only Mick Fleetwood?
10: There'd been something like 12 lineups of Fleetwood Mac up until that point.
9: It's true. Not a lot of job security in Fleetwood Mac. After a couple of hours, Mick Fleetwood left Elmer and Kirby's flat, satisfied.
10: He seemed kind of enthusiastic. It seemed like it was real and it was going to happen. And he said, I'll be in touch before we all go to the States.
9: Elmer and Kirby start phoning up musicians to join the band. Some are friends, like the bassist.
10: We've just been offered this. It's fantastic. You know, do you want to get involved?
9: A keyboard player signs on.
10: He was a great pianist when he was sober, but he was rarely sober.
9: And finally, a temporary drummer to play with them until Mick Fleetwood has had time to get over his heartbreak or whatever.
10: It was all supposed to be secret. It was all supposed to be hush, hush. And we rehearsed. We rehearsed the set that we were putting together, Stop Messing Round, you know, Rattlesnake Shake, all those old Mac numbers.
9: Weeks go by, and they don't hear from Mick Fleetwood. But then, it's time to get on the plane and go.
10: We were a bit annoyed that he hadn't come down to rehearsals, but I don't think the plan was ever for him to travel with us. I thought Mick would be going first class under his own steam, you know.
9: January 1974, Elmer first steps foot in America, a place he'd never been.
10: Everything was discovery, new discovery, exciting. I mean, it was one of those things that when you're sort of 14 or 15, you know, it's like, I want to have a hit record, and I want to tour America.
9: And their first stop is that show booked by promoter Rich Angler.
7: How are you, my friend?
9: At a theater in Pittsburgh.
7: It's 3,500 seats. So I go on sale, boom, the thing sells out, like, right away.
10: It was rammed, absolutely rammed.
9: The band is ready to rock, but their star drummer, Mick Fleetwood...
10: Right, where's Mick?
9: MIA.
10: We said, well, where is he?
9: Feeding Elmer and the boys information is Fleetwood Mac's manager, Cliff Davis.
10: Cliff said he's not coming, he's not here. We said, well, cancel the gig then. This, we're not going on and we need to just go.
9: But Cliff is not one to take no for an answer.
10: Saying, look, it nicked. I've signed a contract for the band to go on and you can't do that sort of thing over in the States. You'll end up in jail. And of course, we felt incredibly vulnerable because we'd never been there before. We didn't know how anything worked. Cliff was the man with the tickets and the money. What do you do if you're sitting in jail in Pittsburgh? You don't know what's going on, you know.
9: Even within the already very shady world of 70s rock managers, Cliff Davis had a reputation. He was known to be eccentric, aggressive even, barking out orders in his thick Cockney accent while practicing karate.
10: You'd be discussing something in the office and he'd be walking around sort of spinning nunchuckers. He was really good at it. You know, I saw him destroy a chair just standing there one day.
12: Did you know that he was a big karate enthusiast?
7: Did you just make that up?
9: Rich Angler, the promoter, who got into that awkward man tussle with Cliff Davis.
7: Oh my goodness. I'm glad the security guy was there. I might not have lived. I might have to take me out in a stretcher.
9: He had to watch helplessly as a band featuring none of the original Fleetwood Mac members took the stage.
7: I couldn't believe it. I was in the middle of a bogus Fleetwood faux Mac.
9: As Elmer grabs the mic, he's feeling loose, ready. He'd already thoroughly prepared with what he called his gig kit.
10: Some speed, a quarter bottle of rum, and some weed. Getting the balance between like being disinhibited enough but being functional enough.
9: The band doesn't feel like they have a choice now. They don't know what the consequences will be if they don't hold up their end of the bargain.
10: It was just about get on, let's get on, show them what we can do. This is going to be great. And there were some numbers you go, this is going to blow them away.
7: And the band went straight into Rattlesnake Shake. To my astonishment and amazement, the band was actually good. They learned all the songs and they were pulling off this coup. The audience, they're like going nuts, loving it. The crowd was going crazy.
9: Not many seem to notice that this Fleetwood Mac ain't exactly Fleetwood Mac.
7: We either gave 3 or 5 refunds out of 3,500 people.
10: We did 2 encores. It was fantastic. It was just went down a bomb. We played really well. It was amazing.
9: When Elmer gets off stage, though, that's when reality hits. There's no way this tour can go on without Mick Fleetwood.
10: Our hearts sunk. Yeah, what are we going to do?
9: Elmer and the band are being paid by the gig, so cutting the tour short now, that'll really hurt financially. But manager Cliff Davis reassures them, don't worry, Mick is still coming.
10: It was just though he couldn't make it for tonight. He is coming, but he just hasn't got it together. He's still sort of in a very depressed mood. It was like, well, okay then. He could have come out after, you know, before the second gig or the third gig, you know.
9: As the band makes their way up the East Coast, they don't hear word one from Mick Fleetwood, and Elmer has no way of contacting him.
10: We weren't given any phone numbers for him. So, we were kind of hanging on.
9: Meanwhile, the press is beginning to notice that Fleetwood Mac is light of Fleetwood. Articles start appearing with titles like, Really the Mac? And Will the Real Fleetwood Mac Please Stand Up?
10: That was kind of nasty, nasty stuff. And we thought, this is really bad.
9: Many of the articles note that Mick Fleetwood is still a member of the band and intending to join them. But by the time the tour reaches New York City, he still hasn't shown.
10: Because of the publicity in the media and the press, that kind of stuff, the worry was going on stage and were you going to get hit by a bottle before you even started playing.
9: Half an hour before going on stage at the Academy of Music in New York City, for the first time ever, Elmer loses his voice.
10: I could hardly speak. You know, I reacted really badly to air conditioning. I mean, the fact that I smoked an enormous amount of fags as well.
9: Cliff insists that the band go on and play anyway, without Elmer.
10: You know, an instrumental set, no matter how good it was not really what the audience had come to see, you know. And I felt bad for the other boys because I just figured, yeah, we need to do this together.
9: After limbering up with some karate moves, Cliff goes on stage to address the increasingly hostile crowd. He takes the microphone and calls for silence.
10: He said, I am Fleetwood Mac. We took that with a pinch of salt and went, they nuts.
9: Cliff Davis claimed to own the rights to the band name Fleetwood Mac, which meant, in his mind, he could put anybody he wanted on stage and call them Fleetwood Mac.
10: That kind of belief that, you know, if you've got a bit of paper that says that you've registered the name, then you're entitled to do that. And he saw no problem with it at all.
9: Elmer watches from the sidelines as the band is forced to take the stage and play a 45-minute instrumental set. And he starts to realize something.
10: That we got caught in the crossfire between the Mac and Cliff.
9: Across the pond, Mick Fleetwood has started giving statements to the press, saying things like,
13: "We're the real Fleetwood Mac, yeah, for sure.
10: That they'd been wronged and we were, you know, a bogus band trying to trade on their success.
11: I couldn't allow other musicians to tour under our name, whoever they were."
10: I knew absolutely that he was lying. If Mick at any time had phoned up and said, "Look, I don't want to do this, I'm not going through with it," it would have ended. You know, it would have ended during rehearsals. It would certainly have ended before we went. It's almost like years in the business and working towards something like this, and then it's completely destroyed and you've lost all credibility. More devastated than angry, I think. Felt kind of betrayed and let down.
9: Mick Fleetwood practically signed them up to do this tour. And now they're stuck.
10: Simply, we couldn't have afforded to get home. I mean, Cliff wasn't going to go, "Well, here's your ticket home, off you go then." He wasn't going to do that. There was no way. He was insistent that he was going to push this through and it was going to be a success.
9: Cliff is already forging ahead after the NYC show. To keep the band out of legal trouble, he renames them.
10: No, Cliff's going to change it to the New Fleetwood Mac.
9: They're now the New Fleetwood Mac.
10: And it's our job to go on stage and prove how good we are.
9: But the bad press continues to follow them wherever they go. Articles calling the band members phony, faceless, masquerading unknowns.
10: These unknowns, all this cobblers.
9: As the band moves west, gigs start to get canceled left and right. People call in complaining, asking for refunds. The Deputy Attorney General of Idaho even files a lawsuit after their show.
10: But the weird thing was, we carried on and we were still going down a storm. Some of the gigs, they were brilliant. I mean, you know, getting up and performing, you kind of, everything else goes out of the window and you're concentrating on what you're doing. And it was a good lineup, musicians that you know, I could rely on to do the job. It felt great and it went down great. Considering the situation that we were in and all the news and the bad publicity, getting encores at gigs was kind of quite surprising.
9: At one show, they lose power.
10: The back line all went down. Everything went down apart from the PA system. And I just scattered and made stuff up for about 10 minutes and got the audience involved and then clapping and stamping and right into it. And when the sound came back on again, there was an eruption of applause. You know, you get that kind of feel when it's all going right. You know you've got the audience. So it's not so much you've got them as they're with you.
9: The New Fleetwood Mac shares stages and holds their own against rock legends like Kiss, Leonard Skinner, Joe Walsh.
10: And Joe Walsh said, "I don't know who you are, man." He said, "But you're a great band."
9: Sure, there are the occasional boos and people shouting, "Where's Mick?" At least one bottle gets thrown. And it seems like someone, probably a member of the road crew, sabotages Kirby's guitar amp.
10: And we're about to do the sound check, and we find that the wires have all been ripped out of the back of the AC-30.
9: They just get a new amp and press on. Still, the weight of it all, being labeled as phonies and Rolling Stone and scabs by Mick Fleetwood, slowly grinds them down.
10: We were saying to Cliff, "We want this to stop. We want to go home. We've had enough."
9: When they cross the border into Canada for a show in Calgary, Cliff finally agrees.
10: And we just wanted out. It was humiliating. The TV, the papers, it's just getting worse, you know. And it's all very well soldiering through and going down to sort of 500 people or 1,000 people in a gig. But that doesn't compare to thousands of newspapers out there and the thousands of people that are being reached by snide comments on the TV. You know, we were not going to win that one. It felt like a victory that we managed to persuade Cliff to organise the flights for us to come home.
9: The New Fleetwood Mac had lasted only 6 weeks. They get on a plane headed to London, and when they land, their problems aren't over.
10: When we get back to England, they were suing all of us, including Cliff, Kirby, myself, everybody involved.
9: The old Fleetwood Mac takes the New Fleetwood Mac to court.
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0: I'm at the snap judgment. We're almost, not quite, maybe Fleetwood Mac story continues.
1: They were suing all of us, including Cliff, Kirby, myself, everybody involved.
2: Mick Fleetwood has to testify, and he admits that, yes, he'd been to Elmer and Kirby's house to talk about the tour. But it wasn't committal, he says.
1: It was just clearly bollocks, and the judge wasn't buying it. We didn't have to pay a penny. I didn't even have to appear in court.
2: A representative of Mick Fleetwood declined to comment on this story, and he's maintained ever since that he had nothing to do with the tour.
1: The last time I heard anything from the Mac was when Mick Fleetwood was sitting in my living room. I'm still really angry about it. It's amazing how it all comes back, the feelings around it.
2: I mean, if you were going to talk to Mick Fleetwood about all this, what would you want to say to him?
1: What the f*** happened? And if you weren't happy, why didn't you tell us? Why didn't you just phone up and say, I'm not doing it? Yeah, I'd like to know what was going on.
2: The real Fleetwood Mac relocated to Los Angeles in order to deal with the continuing legal fallout from the tour. There, they met Stevie Nicks and Lindsey Buckingham and set about becoming the biggest band in the world.
1: I mean, I don't begrudge them that stuff. What I begrudge is the fact that it was so devastating to us. I mean, it really destroyed our potential careers, basically. We'd been tainted by the publicity. We couldn't catch a cold, really.
2: Back in London, nobody wanted to work with Elmer and his guitar-playing flatmate, Kirby. The calls just stopped coming.
1: I've never been particularly ambitious. It's like, even with this thing, you know, my career has been walking through open doors, and that ceased.
2: Kirby was so down, he swore off the music business entirely and moved to the country.
1: He just thought he'd never play again and went off peeling spuds and doing washing up at his father-in-law's hotel, you know.
2: What are you doing?
1: Nothing, really, at that time. Smoking quite a lot of dope, laying around. I can't really remember, actually, to tell you the truth.
2: And then Elmer got another offer he couldn't refuse from, of all people, Cliff Davis, the recently fired manager of Fleetwood Mac. Why did you say yes to working with Cliff again?
1: I mean, we knew he was a bit of a megalomaniac, but our view was that he'd been stitched up by Mick Fleetwood. Cliff decided we should form a band and he would finance us putting a band together. That's how Stretch happened.
2: From the ashes of the new Fleetwood Mac rose Stretch, a group fronted by Elmer, featuring the bass player from the tour, and
1: Kirby came back from the deep low that he'd been in.
2: Kirby, Elmer's musical partner.
1: We auditioned for guitarists and we auditioned for drummers.
2: A lot of musicians who came in weren't actually interested in joining the band.
1: People turning up not good enough or not equipped enough, but really only coming in the first thing, oh, tell us about the Fleetwood Mac stuff. The attitude was, how did you think you could get away with that? You know, of course, we didn't think we could get away. We didn't think we were getting away with anything.
2: Finally, they had a lineup and they went into the studio.
1: And we were recording down there and Kirby turned up with this track.
2: A song he'd written during his hiatus from music.
1: I didn't like the style of it much.
2: But Elmer really connected with the lyrics. They were about betrayal and dishonesty. Like, the only one who knows the truth, that's him, me, and you. The damage is much deeper than you'll ever see. Was it a very conscious comment on the Fleetwood Mac disaster?
1: Yeah, because it was Kirby, Mick Fleetwood, and me. You know, we're the only ones that know the truth. And it was a track that Kirby had written when he was in that kind of deep despair, trying to make sense of it all, just laying down the truth of the situation, how painful it was. The damage is much deeper than you'll ever see. Well, that's certainly true.
2: They decided to run through it right there in the studio. Even though Elmer's throat was sore and his voice was really more like a growl.
1: So I had kind of geek throat, which was like it adds a sort of bottom dimension to my vocal range. It was almost like a piss take. Oh, I'm going to do a Barry White on this, you know. While we were playing it, Jim, who was the drummer, he missed a beat, which he then realised sounded really good, so he

0: my ears now. It's a pretty scorching track. Like, you guys sound pissed.
1: Yeah, I didn't think, oh, I'm going to make this really hard hit, you know, I'm going to sing it like this. I just sang it. Straight from the guts and out of the mouth, you know, bypass the brain at all costs. Man, that's him, me and you. You know, it's just lucky that it ended up being a classic, and I've heard loads of versions of it. You can't choose to create that stuff. You finish a track sometimes and everybody just looks at one another and we got that.
2: 1, 2. Now, you might not be surprised to learn that the song Elvin recorded with Stretch that day, Why Did You Do It, became the biggest hit of his career. It's been featured in commercials, a Guy Ritchie movie, and Mick Fleetwood has definitely heard it.
3: The song was a direct attack on me for not showing up for the bogus Fleetwood Mac tour, which I'd never promised to do in the first place, of course. All of it was too bizarre. Damage is much deeper
2: than you'll ever see. Elmer and Kirby still make music together. Learn more about their tunes past and present on our website, snapjudgment.org. Thank you, Elmer, for sharing your story with us. Thanks as well to Mike Stacks from Ugly Things Magazine and the good folks at Whistledown Studios in London, especially David Press, who read the excerpts from Mick Fleetwood's autobiography for us. The original score for that piece was by Dirk Swartzoff. It was produced by John Facile.

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1: Today, everyone wants the dream job, but it always goes to someone else. That is the rule. But what happens

0: This story starts back in the early 70s New York, when Merritt Riley was the Yankees' biggest 11-year-old fan.
1: I was hardcore.
0: Well, actually,
1: my mom and dad were big Yankee fans, so I really didn't have a choice, to tell you the truth. It was always extra special to be at a game, smelling the grass and smelling the popcorn. You know, I always sought to get autographs and meet the players. But at the games, I'd be sitting there watching the bat boy retrieving foul balls, and I always wondered, how in God's name can I become that kid? I figured, you know, what the hell, I'll give it a shot, and I wrote a letter to Yankee Stadium. I didn't address it to anybody in particular, just hoping it would get a response.
0: And he did.
1: Pretty quickly.
0: From a bat boy named Joe.
1: Being the kid I was, I got the letter and I was so excited. It was written on Yankee letterhead stationery, and I was like, wow, this is it. I showed my mom and dad.
0: Bat boy Joe wrote back and said in order to join the bat boy club,
1: you had to have good grades, athletic ability, be 16 years old.
0: Merritt only met one of these requirements. He was a smarty pants.
1: Yeah.
0: But over the next 5 years, Merritt set his little mind and body to it, and bada bing, bada boom, Joe hooked him up, and Merritt became a Yankee bat boy. And even before he did any bat boy things, it changed his life.
1: I'm kind of making fun of myself here. When I was in high school, I was like a little nerdy kid, you know? I wasn't really, one of those popular kids, you know what I mean? All of a sudden, everybody wanted to be my friend. Kids that I thought would never talk to me because they were the cool kids, they were the jocks. You know, it's funny because a lot of those kids are friends still today. Best part of the job was being around players that, you know, a year or two before I was watching on TV and only dreaming that it would be like a dream to, you know, to meet these people, you know, and now I'm in the same locker room as them.
0: Being a bat boy is no easy work. Merritt shined all the players' cleats, did the laundry, and during practices, he'd shag fly balls. But his most important job was during the game.
1: During the game, you have one responsibility. Once that player that's at home plate hits the ball, whether it's a base hit or an out, your main and only responsibility is to get that bat and get it right back to the dugout.
0: Once in the dugout, all Merritt had to do was return the bat to the bat container, where the other bats hung out.
1: During the game, the Yankees were very, very strict about not being part of the game. You know, being invisible, really.
0: Now, Merritt was planning the rest of his life and career from his gig as a bat boy. If he did a good job, his plan was to become an umpire. Well, that was the hope, at least until July 24th, 1983, Yankee Stadium. Merritt's beloved Yankees were facing one of their biggest rivals, the Kansas City Royals.
1: It was a Sunday afternoon in July, and back then the Yanks and Kansas City, they saw each other a lot in the playoffs, and it was a packed house. You know, it was hot, it was a loud, you know, boisterous crowd.
0: Now, this game was extra special to Merritt, not because of the heated rivalry, but because of one player on the Royals, the superstar hitter George Brett.
1: For whatever reason, George Brett took a liking to me. Even though he was a superstar, he was like a regular guy. He'd, you know, clown around everybody in the clubhouse. He'd always be breaking my chops about one thing or another. And, you know, kidding around, not mean. He had a nickname for me, and it was Spalding from Caddyshack.
0: Spalding Smales. Not the coolest nickname. Spalding from the movie Caddyshack is a spoiled brat infamous for picking his nose and eating it.
1: You know what? It wasn't like I liked the nickname. I just liked that he noticed me enough to have a nickname for me. You know, he made you feel important. That made me like him, you know? Even if he became my favorite.
0: Yankee fan listeners, don't worry about it. His allegiance is still with you.
1: Yeah. I mean, George Brett was one of those guys that I would secretly root for. As long as the Yankees would win the game, I was rooting for George Brett to do well. There weren't other players I could say that about that were not on the Yankees.
0: All right, so back to the game.
1: First inning.
2: Second, third, fourth.
1: The game didn't stand out for any reason.
2: Seventh inning.
1: Eighth inning. All right, here we are on the top of the ninth inning. The Yanks are up 4-3.
0: And it's a very close game with the Royals at bat with two outs and a runner on base.
1: You know, you figured the Yanks are going to win this game. You have the Yankee closer, Goose Gossage, who basically was lights out once they brought him in. But the player from Kansas City gets on base, and none other than my favorite player in baseball, George Brett, the crowd's on its feet. George Brett is known as the Yankee killer, but also well known as the hemorrhoid guy.
0: Back in the 1980 World Series, George had to leave a game early because hemorrhoid pain. Since then, every time he came up to bat, he was the butt of all jokes and jeers.
1: The crowd is going wild, jeering at George Brett because of a hemorrhoidal issue. I got a big conflict going on in my head. You know, I'm rooting for this guy, George Brett, to get the big hit. But at the same time, I want to see my favorite team win the game. So George Brett's at bat, and Goose Gossage leans in and delivers a pitch. I could tell just from the sound of the ball hitting the bat, this thing was going to leave the ballpark. There was a very quick moment of silence, and then all of a sudden the place went crazy.
3: And now the Royals have the one-run lead.
1: So right away, I get up to home plate. I grab the bat. At the time, I know that I have to get that back to the dugout. But I said, you know what? I know I'll probably get in trouble, but I'm going to wait there. I'm going to wait there with the bat. And I want to high-five him when he comes around because he was such a good person to me. I wanted to show that I'm a Yankee fan, but I'm a George Brett fan. While I'm standing there at home plate waiting for George Brett to round the bases, the manager of the Yankees, Billy Martin, is on the top step of the dugout, the veins of his neck just like protruding from his neck because he was screaming for his catcher to check the bat, check the bat. Right after that, the catcher of the Yankees rips it out of my hand, and he begins to inspect the bat for cork.
4: When players cork their bats, makes the ball travel further. It's cheating.
1: The catcher checked it for cork and then saw that there was no cork, and he just dropped it on the ground right next to me.
4: Gotta be honest, I didn't know what was going on.
1: At this time, George Brett now crosses home plate and just went right to the dugout. I did not get to high-five him because now I was so caught up in what was going on. Right after that, the manager ends up at home plate screaming, I want that bat checked. I want it checked for pine tar.
5: What I'm talking about, Frank, is that he's got too much pine tar, and the umpires are going to get together. George Brett looking around and wanting to know what's going on, and the umpires are going to...
0: Pine tar is a sticky substance that players put on their wooden bats. Basically, it helps them grip the bat, swing the bat, and hopefully hit a home run.
5: That pine tar up that far on the bat.
3: First time in a long, long time I've seen the umpires huddle this long and have a meeting over it.
5: Well, they're feeling it, see, as if there's some sticky stuff around there.
0: But there is a limit to how much pine tar one can use. 18 inches from the tip of the handle, about the width of home plate.
1: The umpires take the bat, they lay it down against home plate to determine if the pine tar was too far up the handle of the bat.
3: Right across home plate.
5: I've never seen this.
3: I never have either.
0: The umpires struggle to make a call, and that's because the pine tar rule, it's one of those obscure rules that's rarely enforced. And here, the crafty Yankee manager was waiting until the perfect moment to bring this tiny rule down on George's head.
1: I'm thinking, if I would have just picked up the bat and gotten it out of there instead of waiting at home plate for the high five, none of this would be happening.
3: That's Nick Bremigan with the bat.
5: This is going to be an interesting call.
3: Brett isn't sure whether he has a home run yet or not.
1: At that point, I stopped slinking away back towards the dugout, walking backwards. And the players were angry. And at one point, George Brett, who's now pacing up and down the dugout like a raging bull, he says, all I know is that if they call me out, you're going to see four dead umpires.
6: Four dead umpires. Four dead umpires.
1: And almost right after that, almost immediately after that, the home plate umpire looks towards where the Kansas City Royals were and makes the out sign.
5: They might be going to call George Brett out.
3: Well, he's out.
5: Yes, sir.
3: Brett is out. Look at this. Brett is out.
5: And he's steaming mad.
1: George Brett just charges out of the dugout like a maniac. First couple buttons on his shirt were like open. You know, his hair was a disaster. You know.
3: Forcibly restrained from hitting plate umpire Tim McClellan.
1: Oh, it was crazy. It was crazy.
3: And the Yankees have won the ball game 4-3. Brett is called out for using an illegal bat.
1: Now I position myself inside the dugout, at which point the players from Kansas City are yelling at me. Why the hell didn't you get the bat? Well, I was... you could edit this? I would my pants. 50,000 people and all these big baseball players. And I was scared. I'm not afraid to say that. I was scared.
0: At this point, all hell breaks loose.
1: Yankee Stadium security, the guys in suits and ties, are out on the field. And one of them comes up behind the umpire and swipes the bat out of the umpire's hand and makes a beeline for the dugout, at which point a pitcher for the Kansas City Royals, Gaylord Perry, sneaks up behind the Yankee Stadium security and swipes the bat out of his hand.
3: Well, a Yankee security person and one of the umpires quickly are chasing whoever has the bat. Jose Martinez is holding Brett. Bobby, I've never seen this in my life.
1: It was something out of a movie. It really was. It kept getting worse for me. It was like a bad nightmare. It kept getting worse.
0: The game ends. Yankee fans celebrate as they leave the stadium, while the Royal fans are still stunned.
1: The players are gone. The umpires are gone. The whole swarm of people is gone. I'm in the dugout by myself. One of the clubhouse

0: I entered the locker room very, very timidly, and I opened the door to the locker room. On the left-hand side is a swarm of reporters.
1: And guess who's in the center of this swarm? You guessed it. Superstar George Brett.
0: The one guy I don't want to see, and he's only, one of the only ones left. So I try to make my way towards the back of the locker room. I figured he wouldn't see me because there were so many reporters around him. And I go walking through, and, you know, you couldn't have planned it any better. The reporters move out of the way, and all of a sudden he locks eyes with me. And I'm thinking, holy, you got to be kidding. I thought I was dead. Yeah, I figured my heart was broken already. He's... So he's like, Spalding. And I stopped dead in my tracks. And I didn't expect that at all. That he would be in the mood where he's calling me by my nickname, you know? And I was like, yeah. And he looks at me, he says, why didn't you get the bat? And I'm like, holy Christ, what do I say? What do I say? You know, I'm speaking to a Major League Baseball player. I'm 17 years old. And before I could answer, he just started laughing. He said, I'm only kidding around with you. He goes, don't worry about it. And then he said, but you do owe me. And I remember saying, as clear as day, whatever you want, whatever you need. So he says to me, do you want me to tell you what he says to me? He says to me, the next time I'm back here in New York City, he goes, you're going to get me laid. And I said to him, you want me to get you laid? And I started laughing, you know, and he laughed, and that was pretty much it.
1: After the Pine Tar game, people called George Brett a cheater for using a special bat. But George, he got the last laugh. Eventually, the Pine Tar ruling was overturned, George got his home run back, and the Royals won the game. Oh, and remember the hemorrhoids nickname? That was now behind him.
0: As a result of the Pine Tar game, that nickname was forever gone. People don't even know about it, really. I know this whole incident could be blamed on my hero worship of George Brett. You know, any other player, I went up and retrieved bats probably thousands of times. The one time I didn't do it, this baseball history was made.
2: Well, he's out.
3: Yes, sir.
2: Brett is out. Look at this.
3: Demon bat.
2: He is out. Bobby, I've never seen this in my life.
0: And still to this day, I still have not gotten that high five I was looking for.
4: Thank you, Merritt Riley, for sharing that story with the Snap. Merritt still considers himself the Yankees' biggest fan. And a big shout-out as well to Daniel Barbarisi from the Wall Street Journal for bringing us that story. We'll have a link to his story on our website, snapjudgment.org. 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

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Let somebody know. They will be forever grateful. As well as Snap's Evil Twin Podcast, Spooked, Snap is brought to you by the team that knows how to hide stuff on the tour bus, except for the Uber producer, Mr. Mark Ristich. He's always with the, it's in there, officer. It's over there, officer. Well, there's Nancy Lopez, Pat Messina Miller, Anna Sussman, Renzo Gorio, John Facile, Shayna Sheely, Taylor DeCott, Flo Wiley, Marissa Dodge, Bo Walsh, David Exme, and Regina Bediaco. And this is not the news. No ways is the news. In fact, you could do like me. Head out to the club. Let it slip that you're part of the band. Even though, of course, you're not part of the band. And you would still, even then, not be as far away from the news as this is. But this is P.

0: and J.M. Vandy, who kept Jerry Lee Lewis on time, plus a live tribute to New Orleans soul jazz drummer James Black on American Roots from PRX.
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0: Jose Gonzalez refuses to go gently into that good night on his latest album. Taking its name from the famous Dylan Thomas poem Against the Dying of the Light, Jose's new album looks at humanity's future during this critical moment in time.
1: I'm sort of fast-forwarding where AI is like the most intelligent entity and we're the ones in cages.
0: Will it be used to help or hurt? Will it be the downfall of humanity? The Swedish singer-songwriter dug into the technology, including working with a human studio to make an AI-generated music video, and he experimented with ChatGPT to write one of the songs on the album.
1: I've been trying out different AI models, and they were crap until they weren't.
0: Find out if he's sold on it, though. Jose Gonzalez joins us for conversation and live performances. I'm Kaleo. This is World Cafe. You know, I was really surprised by my conversation with Jose because the debate around artificial intelligence has felt extremely binary at this point. But there is still plenty to learn, good and bad. Conversation just a few minutes away, but first, here is 10,000 Maniacs.

From NPR, it's World Cafe. Hi, I'm Stephen Caleo. Jose Gonzalez is a self-professed humanist who over the course of his career has made extremely human-sounding music. With just his voice and a nylon-stringed guitar, Gonzalez wrings emotion out of songs like Heartbeats or Killing for Love. It's a very organic feeling. So when I found out his new album was an urgent call to preserve the light of humanity, I thought the Swedish singer was putting out a record condemning AI and any number of the growing risks to our species and planet. But like Jose's music, it's not so simple. Against the Dying of the Light is concerned with the fate of humanity and wrestles with the technology that got us to this place. Will it be used to cure diseases and build a better world? Or will it be our downfall? In our conversation, the former scientist talks about his decision to experiment with AI, including co-writing a song with ChatGPT, and he makes a compelling case for why that's harmless compared to what could happen next. Our session gets underway with a live performance of the title track, taped in front of a studio audience. Here's Against the Dying of the Light, Jose Gonzalez on World Cafe.

0: recorded live in Philadelphia. It's Jose Gonzalez with Against the Dying of the Light. And it's the title track to his fifth studio album, which is available now. Our old friend, Jose Gonzalez, is our guest today. I'm Kaleo. This is World Cafe. Welcome back. So good to talk to you.
1: Thank you. Happy to be back here. It's great.
0: How's life treating you? How are things?
1: Pretty good. Just arrived to the States and I did first show yesterday. So trying out lots of new songs and the audience was amazing. So had a good start.
0: That's a good start to the first show. And we just heard the title track to the new album and famously a line from the Dylan Thomas poem, Do Not Go Gentle Into That Good Night. Mm. Can you tell me why you were thinking about that poem, why you wanted that to be the title of the song and ultimately title of the album?
1: Well, I was writing that song and I sort of stumbled upon that sentence midway and recognized it while I was writing it and felt like I don't care where it comes from, it just fits very well here. And later, of course, I checked up the poem. I recognized the rage against the dying of the light. So don't go gentle into that good night. And thinking about how you shouldn't just accept death, you should try to to fight it. And the song, my song is I'm thinking about humanity and how we should try to avoid extinction. So very dramatic. And it felt right to have that sentence there. And it also fit the album as a whole. Because it's not only the topic of humanity and the risks, catastrophic or existential risks, but also about enlightenment values and how I try to be someone who pushes for humanism, for reason and science and for progress in the sort of Steven Pinker type of way, where I feel like we've done a lot of things that led us here that are amazing and great. We should ask what we are doing good. Yeah. And if you see some backlashes, that's the part where I feel like we should fight against those backlashes.
0: Yeah, well, we are at a very interesting moment in time, so much so that when you were talking about this album, you almost said, I hope these songs age badly. Yeah. Can you tell us why that was the case?
1: Yeah, I mean, I think on one end, the sort of enlightenment values part, I'm guessing that things will continue to go well in a sort of like jagged way.
0: It's so not line goes straight
1: up. Not always upwards, but sometimes downwards. Mm-hmm. But that's probably going to be okay in the long run, I am hoping. Mm-hmm. But the more specific thing that I was thinking about was AI and sort of uncontrollable superintelligence that might lead to humans becoming obsolete. And so in my mind, I'm guessing that we might solve this the next couple of years, and then this song and this album will age badly because I was one of the Luddites.
0: You know, we've had a lot of artists in the last year sit in this chair and we talk about the concept of AI, but it is a very specific niche of AI, which is the LLMs and the generative AI. But I want to be clear, you're talking about AI as the existential, the not the 5% so many people are currently fixated on, yeah?
1: Yeah, I mean, there's different, I'm not an AI expert, but I think it's good to distinguish between narrow AI, mm-hmm. The type of AI that drives you around that soon, the type of AI that solves 3D structures of proteins. Mm-hmm. So narrow AI, tool AI is another mm-hmm. word, but then there's the AGI, the race towards AGI, an intelligence that is general, that maybe agentic also, that can do lots of stuff, and so the CEOs themselves are saying like we should maybe have some sort of like get together or regulation before we do the self improvement, like letting AI build the next.
0: Yes,
1: and then maybe you have a runaway sort of intelligence that might not have us in mind.
0: Taking a step back, can you talk about maybe some of the musical decisions that you made for this record?
1: Yeah, I mean, I had the 20th anniversary of the first album, and I did some shows with that one, and felt right to go back to basics, rehearse and rehearse and rehearse with just one guitar, and see how far it got me. And I made almost the whole album in that way, just one guitar and vocals. And it feels like that's my core style. Mm-hmm. So no drum machines on this one, but I did sort of switch from just one vocal to more vocals and lots of vocals. So I put my producer's hat after a while and try to see how the album can become more interesting. So I have lots of harmonies and a couple of songs.
0: Not just on your vocals though, right? Like in terms of using the guitar, you layer the guitar. Is that the right way to describe it?
1: Yeah. The Forever Dusk is one of the songs where I was struggling with the guitar playing and it felt, this sounds pretty good. But then I just tried two takes at the same time and panned them out. And all of a sudden it sounded more like a conversation between two guitars around a campfire. By the end of the recording phase, I usually sort of allow myself to do other stuff.
0: If you're just joining us on World Cafe, Jose Gonzalez is my guest. We're talking about his new album, Against the Dying of the Light. In the arc of the album, how does the song Losing Game fit in?
1: Yeah, it fits in musically as one of the Western African styled riff songs. Mm-hmm. So I've been doing that since my second album, that I've been inspired by music from Mali especially, and this is one of those. And then on the album we're using a lot of delays and echoes inspired by dub music, and it's been part of the live show to do that. And then thematically it's a song where I'm thinking, if you think about the chimpanzees, they were in the forest and then all of a sudden they're in cages, and we're the sort of the smart ape that put them in cages. And I'm sort of fast forwarding where AI is like the most intelligent entity, and we're the ones in cages. So I'm thinking it's a losing game. It's about the tragedy of the commons dilemma, where you might have everyone is doing stuff that seems right to them, but all of a sudden we're not seeing the big picture, and we're basically building our own cages. So that's the theme of that song. Yeah,
0: we would love to hear it.
1: Yeah,
0: it's Jose Gonzalez here on World Cafe.

0: Recorded live in Philly, it's Jose Gonzalez with Joy. Can't help but sing here on World Cafe. It's a song from his new album, Against the Dying of the Light. You had a co-writer on that song, sort of. Tell me about him.
1: Yeah, so I always had difficulties writing lyrics. I'm a slow writer. Mm-hmm. And jokingly, I said in my first documentary that it would be nice to have a writer just like Elton John had his lyric writer, I mean. So I've been trying out different AI models, and they were crap until they weren't. And I got really surprised. So the way that I was working was to have my demo. Mm-hmm. I had my melody. I knew how many syllables I wanted, approximately. I knew where the rhymes should be. And I started trying the different AI systems, and all of a sudden it was able to not only rhyme at the right place, have the right amount of syllables, but also make pretty good poetry, and in my opinion, and all of a sudden I could use that. So I prompted maybe 20 versions, did some editing, wrote my own sentences, of course. I wouldn't allow myself to only use the AI, but yeah, so it's a collaboration, the first sort of text collaboration that I've tried, and it felt right for the theme of the album to have that sort of a song where I'm sort of collaborating in a way that's trying to have some sort of like reconciliation with the future that seems to be coming.
0: Do you think you'll use it again?
1: In this case, I wanted to have, because I have this doomy side of the album, and I wanted to quickly calibrate to something in between doomy and doomy Luddite versus naive techno optimist.
0: Yeah.
1: And that's why I felt like it was important to use it a bit more like an experiment than I probably use it again, but I think in my case, I'm going to be very upfront with my audience when I use it or I don't.
0: Yeah.
1: Because I think that's the part where many people get angry. Like they hear a song and then like, but this wasn't a human thing.
0: Here's, I think, the sort of bigger question from my seat, because of the number of musicians who sat across from me and said it's a deal breaker, it's a non-negotiable, they're pretty hard line to it. What do you say to those artists who have taken that absolutely, I don't want it in my music, I don't even want to think about it. Is it worth trying to talk to those people?
1: Yeah, it depends what you want to talk about. I think writing music, doing culture without any, choosing the tools that you want to use, mm-hmm. That's what I do. I stick to my nylon string guitar. I'm not going to touch an electric guitar
0: right.
1: when I'm writing for my solo stuff. But what I want to do is with this album is to reach out and with the sort of there are different levels of concern, mm-hmm. and you have the one with lots of job loss and might lead to social unrest. But above that, you have the extinction risk. And on that ladder of different risks, the theme of being concerned with music, AI making music or having artists using AI in their art, I think that comes pretty further down on the concern list. I'm not going to dismiss people that are sort of angry, but I want to calibrate their views.
0: You're listening to World Cafe. Jose Gonzalez is my guest. Against the Dying of the Light is his new album. And this is the song that opens the record. We're going to close with the song that opens the record. Yeah, it's a little cyclical thinking here. Hmm. This sort of is the... It like introduces the major themes of the album. Can you tell me, was this the first song you started writing for this record?
1: It wasn't the first one, but it was one of the first ones. And pretty quickly I felt like, okay, this riff is fat.
0: Oh, it's so good. It's like a perfect way to start it.
1: it set the tone for the album. Being a bit of a contrast, it's similar to the last album, but it sets a contrast in a good way.
0: Beautiful. We would love to hear it. It's Jose Gonzalez here on World Cafe.

0: Recorded live in Philadelphia, it's Jose Gonzalez. His new album is available now. It is called Against the Dying of the Light. Jose, thank you so much for joining us here today on World Cafe.
1: Thank you so much.
0: Jose Gonzalez, everyone.

Welcome back. It's World Cafe. I'm Kaleo. Yeah, that was different. That was not what I expected when I went into that conversation. But I appreciate Jose's candor and honesty and his viewpoint, his perspective, even though I disagree with it. But hey, that happens sometimes. Let's get back into music with Ye. By the way, thanks to our producer, Miguel Perez, for his work on the session. And if you want to see video of that performance and conversation, you can find it on our YouTube channel at World Cafe. Now back to what I was saying. Yeah. Here's Burning.

Coming soon to World Cafe, we'll be speaking with Monrovia, who performed that song Heavy Foot off his debut album Bloodline. Like I said, coming soon, and he's one of a kind. We're back in a minute with some Blue-Eyed Soul out of Liverpool when we get back to World Cafe.

Welcome back to World Cafe. I am Kaleo. Man, when I saw this guy sing for the first time, it kicked my butt. Debut album from MT Jones hits you with some Liverpudlian blue-eye soul on his debut album, Joy. The song is called I Don't Understand.

0: Noah Kahan wraps up this edition of World Cafe with the song Doors. It's from his latest album, The Great Divide. Thanks to our affiliates nationwide. You make this show possible, and we produce this program from WXPN at the University of Pennsylvania in Philadelphia. Until we meet again in sound and time, I'm Stephen Kaleo. This has been World Cafe from NPR.
1: 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And by the estate of Joan B. Kroc, whose bequest serves as an enduring investment in the future of public radio and seeks to help NPR produce programming that meets the highest standards of public service in journalism and cultural expression.
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1: NPR, this is World Cafe. Hey, I am Kaleo. Sabrina Teitelbaum performs as Blondshell, and on her new single, she channels a few different musical eras.
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1: The song is called Heart Has to Work So Hard. You'll hear it today from Blondshell, and we'll also take you to the club from recent Los Angeles transplant Arlo Parks on the song Beams. 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And Gray.
3: Please forgive me if I act a little strange.
1: And maybe we'll find some time for another David as well. Join us, won't you? This is World Cafe. Steady on. Sean Colvin gets us going in the right direction on World Cafe.

Welcome one, welcome all. I'm Stephen Kaleo. This is World Cafe. And I've got new music from Blondshell to start, following up her last album, If You Asked for a Picture. Here's a standalone single that I am intrigued by because the sound of this song pulls very hard from the 90s. Sure, as is Blondshell's hallmark, but there's also a distinct aughts vibe with its glossy production. And I always appreciate a slinky beat. The song's called Heart Has to Work So Hard. New music from Blondshell.

Sugar, a good idea. You know what a good idea was? The band getting back together. They just had a run of shows in New York City. Sugar off of Copper Blue here on The Cafe. Courtney Barnett before that with Dead Fox. And I got a couple of Daves for you live from the archives when we get back to World Cafe.

Welcome back. It's World Cafe, and it's live from the archives, as promised, a few Daves. Here's David Byrne in his solo career doing a great Talking Heads classic. It's Once in a Lifetime.

0: Thank you.
1: David Gray, Please Forgive Me on World Cafe. And also David Byrne, Once in a Lifetime. Live from the Archives happens every day, but you can check out thousands of performances and interviews with people not named Dave at worldcafe.org. And yes, plenty of other Daves too, including Mr. Matthews. All right. Oh gosh, another David keeps us going. Here's Bowie, Fascination.

LCD sound system I can change off of This Is Happening. And you ever have the chance to see the band live, you should. They are so good. They've got gigs in Boston and Atlanta before heading out to the West Coast. Going to spend some time in Vancouver and Pasadena and Minneapolis as well. Bunch of gigs. You should go check your local listings. We're back in a minute with more World Cafe.

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Song's called Beams. 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

that's the end of the show. Not because we played I did not designate Vampire Weekend's Capricorn as the closing overture of this radio program. Just worked out that way. But the fact remains, we've used all our time. Appreciate you listening so much. Thanks to the affiliate that you're listening to right now, because they made this show possible. And we produce this program from WXPN at the University of Pennsylvania in Philadelphia. Until next time, I'm Kaleo. This has been World Cafe from NPR.

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1: Olivia Rodrigo is returning with a new album, You Seem Pretty Sad for a Girl So in Love, on June 12th. 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
2: 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I mean, what's most important here? So, tonight, the two of us are doing lipstick art. On paper. Forgiveness is in you. 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

0: Coming next, it's Outlook with me, Jo Fidgen. In one day, in December 2015, Mar Garcia Puig was elected as an MP to the Spanish Parliament, gave birth to twins, and was flattened by postpartum psychosis.
1: I had this triple hypochondria.

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1: The reasons for the fund, I think, remain as important as they were before, but we are not moving forward with the fund.
2: Not moving forward ever.
1: Correct.
0: After facing bipartisan outcry, the Trump administration has dropped plans to create a $1.8 billion slush fund to compensate January 6 rioters as part of a settlement of Trump's unprecedented lawsuit against his own IRS. But Acting Attorney General Todd Blanche, Trump's former personal lawyer,

0: This is KMXT Kodiak, broadcasting from our transmitter high atop Pillar Mountain on Kodiak at 100.1 megahertz. At 101.7 megahertz over translators K269AW Larson Bay, K269AX Karluk, K269AY Akiak, and K269AZ Old Harbor, and at 91.9 megahertz at K220AU Port Lions. 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Our studio and offices are located at 620 Egan Way on Signal Hill in Kodiak, Alaska. Our phone number is 907-486-3181. KMXT is funded in part by the City of Kodiak and the Kodiak Island Borough, but principally by listeners like you. Good morning. We now begin our live programming.
1: Good morning. Director of National Intelligence nominees are legally required to have extensive national security experience. President Trump's temporary pick doesn't. He has gone after people Trump doesn't like. It's Morning Edition from NPR News. Part of the settlement in President Trump's lawsuit against his own government is over. I'm Leila Faldin.
2: And I'm A. Martinez. Primary results remain too close to call in California. We'll hear about some of the early indications. Also, the White House is asking for an early look at companies' AI models, and the Justice Department is dropping plans to pay nearly $1.8 billion to people allegedly hurt by past administrations. It's Wednesday, June 3rd. Tennis star Rafa, the king of clay, Nadal, turns 40 years old today. News is next.
3: Live from NPR News in Washington, I'm Corva Coleman. Six states held primary elections yesterday. There's a lot of interest in the California gubernatorial race. California has an unusual primary. All the candidates from all the parties run together. The top two finishers then go on to the general election, even if they're from the same party. More than 60 candidates competed in the California governor's race, which is too close to call. The leaders so far are Democrat Javier Becerra, the former U.S. Health Secretary, and Republican businessman and former Fox commentator Steve Hilton. Democrat Tom Steyer is in third place. Steve Hilton has won President Trump's endorsement.
4: It looks very much as if Californians really will have the chance to vote for change in November and take our state in a new direction.
3: Steve Hilton was born in Britain and became a U.S. citizen in 2021. The U.S. Supreme Court has cleared the way for Alabama to use

0: That's around the world during a war with Iran.
1: NPR's Danielle Kurtzleben reporting. Results are coming in for the mayor's race in Los Angeles. Incumbent Karen Bass has advanced to the November election. The Associated Press has not called a second candidate to advance in the race, but it appears it may be former reality TV star Spencer Pratt. Steve Futterman reports from Los Angeles.
2: Karen Bass, facing opposition from both the left and right, ended up getting the most votes. It's looking likely that her opponent will be Spencer Pratt. Both were talking last night as if they will be facing each other. Pratt says the voters want change.
3: I just believe there's a lot of Los Angeles that is so excited to hear a non-politician. I don't want to be a politician.
2: Bass, who's been criticized by Pratt for the way she handled last year's deadly wildfires, says LA has challenges, but is still thriving.
4: Los Angeles is the creative capital of the world, where we dream and we make our dreams come true.
2: The office is nonpartisan, but Bass is a Democrat, Pratt a Republican, and Democrats have a huge registration advantage. For NPR News, I'm Steve Futterman in Los Angeles.
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5: Good morning, Kodiak Island. 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I'm your host, Davis, filling in for Terry Haynes this morning, and we're going to get right into the weather, almanac, title information, and all that good stuff, as today is Wednesday, June 3rd, shaping up to be a beautiful day here on the island. The sun rose at 5:17 this morning. It'll set at 11:01 tonight. That gives us a total of 17 hours, 46 minutes of daylight. A gain of 2 minutes and 28 seconds since yesterday. The record high for this day was set in the year 1980 at 73 degrees. The record low was set in 1973 and 2007 at 33 degrees. Currently at the Kodiak Airport, it's just about 50 degrees. Variable wind at 5 miles per hour. 10 miles of visibility, fair and mostly sunny or mostly cloudy conditions as the day progresses. We're going to expect a high near 62 degrees, the highest temperature we've had all year so far. North wind 10 to 15 miles per hour is expected as well. And then going into tonight, it'll be mostly cloudy with a low around 46 degrees. North wind 5 to 10 miles per hour, becoming northwest after midnight. For the southwest end of Kodiak Island, that's Akiak area, today will be mostly cloudy, highs in the lower to mid 60s. Northeast wind 15 miles per hour with gusts to 25 miles per hour. For tonight, mostly cloudy, lows in the mid-40s. Northeast wind 15 miles per hour, shifting to be variable after midnight. Taking a look now at your marine weather forecast. Here's a quick synopsis from the North Gulf Coast and Kodiak Island waters. A front over the Gulf remains nearly stationary and slowly weakens through this afternoon. A 1,010 millibar low develops 50 nautical miles southwest of Cordova tomorrow morning and moves to 30 nautical miles southwest of Middleton Island at 1,008 millibars by Friday morning. From Marmot Island to Sikkanaak out to 15 nautical miles, there's a small craft advisory in effect today. Today, north wind at 25 knots, seas 9 feet. Tonight, northeast wind at 15 knots, seas 7 feet. For Chiniak Bay today, north wind at 15 knots, seas 3 feet. Tonight, north wind at 10 knots. In the evening, becoming variable less than 10 knots. Seas 2 feet. In Marmot Bay today, northwest wind at 15 knots. Becoming north at 10 knots in the afternoon. Seas 3 feet. Tonight, north wind at 10 knots. In the evening, becoming variable less than 10 knots. Seas 3 feet. And for the Shelikof Strait today, north wind at 15 knots. Seas 4 feet. Tonight, northeast wind at 15 knots. In the evening, becoming variable at 10 knots. Seas 3 feet. And finally, for your tides in the Kodiak District, coming up on a low tide at 10:46 this morning. After that, a high tide at 5:27 this evening. That'll be 6.2 feet. For the west side, Larsen Bay, there's a low tide coming up at 11:12 this morning of minus 1 foot. After that, a high tide at 5:37 this evening of 11.1 feet. 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Stay tuned for more Morning Edition and our local KMXT newscast coming up later this hour. Thanks for tuning in. Have a great day.
6: It's Morning Edition from NPR News. I'm Leila Fadel in Washington, D.C. And I'm A. Martinez in Los Angeles, California. Another round of primaries offer a glimpse into the midterm landscape.
7: Last night, President Trump's pick for governor of Iowa lost his race. The loss is a blow for Trump, who has seen almost all of his chosen candidates this cycle sail to victory or advance to runoff elections. Democratic voters chose candidates they hope give them the best shot at flipping congressional seats in November.
6: NPR political reporter Stephen Fowler has been watching all the primaries for us. He's here with some pretty important takeaways. So let's start with Iowa, a state with a number of competitive races in November. What do the matchups look like?
8: Well, Democrats chose their nominee for U.S. Senate. Republicans chose their pick for governor. Three of the four House races are indeed viewed as the few competitive races in November. For Senate, the nominee is State House Representative Josh Turek. He's a Paralympian who holds a seat that voted for Trump and argued that his background and campaign strategy is the best way for Democrats to win in a red state. Primary voters agreed, picking him over a progressive state senator by a 2-1 margin. Turek now faces Republican Congresswoman Ashley Henson, who had a nominal challenger in her race.
6: What about Iowa's governor's race?
8: Rob Sand is the Democratic nominee. He ran unopposed and is the only statewide Democratic elected official. While Trump-endorsed Republican Congressman Randy Feenstra, ultimately the Associate Press called the race for businessman Zach Lane in a narrow victory that also allowed Iowa Republican voters to signal displeasure with the president. That race starts out as a true toss-up for November.
6: All right, now Montana, another red state where Democrats are hopeful they could capitalize on Trump's unpopularity.
8: Montana's 1st District is an open race where Democrats see a shot in this particular political environment where Trump has lost a little bit of support from Republicans and a lot of it from basically everyone else. The Senate race is another interesting one there. That's because of a candidate who wasn't on the ballot yesterday. Independent Seth Bodnar outraised the Trump-backed U.S. attorney and all of the Democratic candidates in another race worth watching.
6: All right, so I'm in California. It takes a little while to count all the votes here, thanks to the state's mail-in voting laws. Anything, though, that we do know based on what's been tallied so far?
8: Well, as you also know, in California, the top two advanced to the general election, regardless of party. So for the governor's race, we do know that almost all of the 60 candidates on the ballot won't make that short list. Sorry, Barack D. Obama Shaw and Living for God and Country DeMott. There is a three-person race for the top two spots. Billionaire Tom Steyer, former Health and Human Services Secretary Javier Becerra, and former Fox News host Steve Hilton, a Republican backed by Trump. This is important because it's possible that the two Democrats advance, leaving Republicans without a top-of-the-ticket champion to help them with some House races affected by redistricting.
6: The past few weeks, we've been tracking the incumbents in both parties who have lost their primary. Anyone else to add to the list?
8: Well, there are a number of older California incumbent Democrats who face challengers from younger candidates who want generational change. So far, those older incumbents are all in first place, but November is a long way away. After California redrew their lines late last year, several California Republicans are finding themselves in much more difficult races. Some of them retired, one became an independent, and then there's Ken Calvert and Young Kim. These two Republican lawmakers were drawn together in the nationwide redistricting war and will face off in November. And in the South Dakota Republican governor's primary, the frontrunner heading into a runoff there is a political outsider who finished ahead of the incumbent governor, the state's sole House representative and Speaker of the State House in a tight four-way race.
6: All right, that is NPR political reporter Stephen Fowler. Stephen, thanks.
8: Thank you.
7: Okay, so let's get some analysis of these primary results with Matthew Klein. He follows U.S. House and governor's races for the Cook Political Report. Good morning, Matthew.
9: Good morning.
7: So we just heard from our correspondent there kind of the wins in the most closely watched races. What else stood out to you from these six statewide primaries?
9: Well, I think the biggest result of the night was probably the shocking defeat of Randy Feenstra in the gubernatorial contest in Iowa. And I don't say shocking because we didn't necessarily see it as a possibility. I think we did. There was, you know, for a while we had it become clear that Feenstra had a pretty serious base problem heading into this primary. But because Donald Trump chose to back him at the last minute, and Trump rarely chooses to get behind candidates who are unsuccessful. And Feenstra ultimately fell to Zach Lane by less than a point in that primary. And he had begun it as a very clear favorite. And that itself is surprising.
7: I mean, what was it in that race? I mean, because the president has endorsed a lot of candidates who ended up beating incumbents in these primaries. What were the main factors that led to the loss here?
9: I think Feenstra ran a very overconfident campaign. He began as the front runner. He was by far the most well-known commodity in the field when the contest began. And there was sort of an air of inevitability about the way that he conducted his race, where he didn't participate in a lot of the events on the ground, debates or candidate forums. And of course, Iowa is a state where voters have a very high expectation that their candidates are going to come and hear from them directly. And I think there was also just a sort of sense among the party's grassroots that Feenstra was too tied in with the Washington establishment. Trump never, he did endorse, but it came very late in this race on May 29th, 3 days before voters went to the polls. And so it's not clear that it really had much time to sink in. It's not clear how many people knew about that endorsement in the home stretch. So ultimately, I think Feenstra was just sort of caught off guard by a more populist challenge from a candidate who was very good on the stump.
7: We've seen voters really drawn to these populist, anti-establishment candidates generally. Did that show up in the results in these primaries?
9: I think so. I mean, certainly that result in Iowa. Democrats are running in the Senate race, sort of an interesting campaign as well. And we moved that race rating last night to reflect the fact that that has become increasingly competitive. Josh Turek, who is a state representative from Council Bluffs area, he is a candidate with an intriguing background, and he's hoping to put some of the party's discontent and the overall electorate's discontent with the state of the economy in play in that Senate race. We moved it to lean Republican, reflecting, you know, we still view Ashley Hinson, the Republican nominee, as the favorite in that contest. But this is, a race that Democrats feel increasingly optimistic about. The gubernatorial contest we have known for a long time was going to be competitive. Democrats think that could help them as they head into a unified front heading into this general election. And ultimately, I think the state of tariffs in Iowa has put Democrats in a position to be, more competitive than normal.
7: In New Jersey's 7th Congressional District, Democrat Rebecca Bennett will face off against Republican Representative Thomas Kane Jr., who hasn't been seen in Congress since March. How is that contest shaping up?
9: Well, it's a very awkward contest right now because we don't know where Tom Kane is, and we don't have a lot of answers about his situation. I think every day that goes by where we don't have answers and where he's not out there voting and doing his job and appealing to voters on the campaign trail is another day where we have to assume that's probably going to take something of a toll on him in the general election. Now, Rebecca Bennett is a very strong candidate, very much in the mold of the now governor of New Jersey, Mikey Sherrill, with military experience. And I think, this is going to be a very competitive race no matter what, but a lot is going to hinge on what ultimately happens with Tom Kane Jr. Just how long does it take before we get an answer from him on where he has been? And do voters buy that that was a reasonable enough excuse for not showing up to work for more than 2 months?
7: So Democrats really are hoping to take the majority in Congress in the midterms. Looking at the races, the primary races that you follow, California obviously still finalizing its count. What are the party's chances?
9: I think the party still has a pretty good shot, even with all the redistricting war that has taken place this cycle. We're still waiting to see what happens in California's 22nd district. That's where there's been a pretty contentious primary. Democrats would prefer Jasmeet Bains, a more moderate candidate, to emerge on top. But it does look like in many of these races, in Iowa in particular, they will have a very good chance at flipping some of the seats that they need. They only need, of course, 3 seats to get to the majority. I think that's still very doable in this environment.
7: Matthew Klein is an analyst with the Cook Political Report. Thank you.
9: Thank you.
10: The Supreme Court cleared the way last night for Alabama to use a congressional district map favored by Republicans. Here's NPR legal affairs correspondent Nina Totenberg.
11: In an unsigned order, the court's conservative supermajority overturned a 3-judge district court panel that just last week found that the map is, quote, tainted by intentional race-based discrimination. The ruling means that Alabama's 2026 midterm elections will feature six Republican-leaning districts and one Democratic-leaning seat. It's a decision that directly contradicts the court's own ruling of 3 years ago, which required the creation of a second majority-minority district in a state that's one-quarter African-American. What happened to so dramatically change the legal landscape? In April, the Supreme Court's conservative supermajority all but gutted what remained of the 1965 Voting Rights Act and sent the Alabama case back to the lower court to evaluate in light of the most recent decision. The three-judge panel that reviewed the case consisted of three Republican-appointed judges, two of them Trump appointees. All agreed that the state legislature's redistricting plan was based on intentional race-based discrimination. That prompted Alabama to immediately return to the Supreme Court, arguing that the map was partisan, not racially discriminatory. And last night, the state got what it wanted from the court's conservative majority. Justice Sonia Sotomayor wrote for the three dissenters. She accused the conservatives of choosing chaos over a tried and tested congressional map that protects a system familiar to all voters and election officials instead of a, quote, never-before-used congressional map that will require officials to change the voter registrations of hundreds of thousands of voters in just days at best, a task that Alabama previously represented would take months. Nina Totenberg, NPR News, Washington.
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5: For KMXT News, I'm Davis Hovey. It's 7:20. Good morning. Much of South Central Alaska has experienced a colder than average spring. In the month of May, featured record cold temperatures in several areas of the state, including Kodiak. According to climatologist Rick Tillman with the Alaska Center for Climate Assessment and Preparedness, the highest temperature Kodiak saw last month was 54 degrees. He said via email that it was the coolest high temperature in May since 1966. On the morning of Memorial Day, Kodiak set a daily record low temperature of 31 degrees, according to the National Weather Service. That broke the previous record for May 25th, which was set 26 years ago. 3 days prior, during Crab Fest, Kodiak residents observed periods of hail at least the size of peas. Toman said that in general, small hail is not especially uncommon during short bursts of precipitation in May, since freezing levels are still fairly low. Going forward, climate scientists and researchers are expecting an El Nino this summer in Alaska, which is likely to bring warmer than average ocean temperatures. Globally, the Earth had its warmest year on record the last time an El Nino occurred, from 2023 into 2024, according to the Alaska Climate Research Center. But regional temperatures across the state can still vary by several degrees, depending on how weather patterns from El Nino develop this summer. In other news, Chris Laddick's stint as Kodiak's interim city manager ended last week. The Kodiak City Council picked a longtime city employee as the new interim manager as it continues searching for a permanent one. KMXT has more. On May 28th, the Kodiak City Council unanimously approved a 9-month contract with Tim Putney to be the new interim city manager. Putney is also the city's police chief and has worked for the city for more than two decades. Chris Laddick wrapped up his contract last week on May 29th.
14: I'm unable to extend my service owing to other professional obligations.
5: Laddick began his 6-month contract with Kodiak in December and was paid the equivalent of a $220,000 annual salary. During his tenure, he overhauled the city's sales tax collection process and released what he called the first annual assessment of all city departments. Putney will continue to hold his position as chief of police and keep his current benefits from that job, although Putney told KMXT via email that he has appointed Lieutenant Francis De La Fuente as the acting police chief to, quote, take care of day-to-day operations, end quote. Putney said he is focusing on the interim manager job. He began working out of City Hall instead of the police station earlier this week. After meeting in executive session, the council gave Putney a temporary raise last week. He is now earning the salary equivalent of $200,000 as the interim city manager. Putney is also one of the 19 candidates who applied for the permanent position. The city is accepting applications for the city manager job until the end of June. And for transparency, KMXT employee Terry Haynes is also the Kodiak City Mayor, who presides over the City Council. As KMXT's morning host, Haynes makes editorial decisions about what airs in local newscasts, but he did not edit or review this story before it was published. In other news, Monday was the last day to officially begin a campaign for state or federal office in Alaska after a few shakeups late last week. As Alaska Public Media's Eric Stone reports, there were also some twists in the hours before Monday's deadline.
15: Maybe the biggest news of the day isn't who will be on the ballot, it's who won't be. Republican Lieutenant Governor Nancy Dahlstrom was the second candidate to kick off a gubernatorial campaign back in May of 2025, but she says now she's stepping out of the crowded field. Meanwhile, some other gubernatorial candidates took another step toward the August primary and announced their running mates. Former Sitka Democratic Representative Jonathan Christ-Hopkins selected Anchorage Assemblymember Zach Johnson as his would-be lieutenant governor.
16: He shares a very Alaskan sort of problem-solving, pragmatic approach to governance. And I think that's the kind of elected leader the state really needs.
15: And even though he's running on a Democratic candidate's ticket, Johnson says he considers himself an independent.
17: I've never aligned myself with a political party, and I've been happy to support people on across the political spectrum, and you know, honored to have support from a broad range of people, R's and D's and I's.
15: Another gubernatorial candidate picked up a running mate on Monday as Republican candidate Treg Taylor selected Candy English as his second in command. State records show English is the majority owner of Northern Solutions LLC, an oil field service company with machine shops in Anchorage and Dead Horse. And in a legislative shakeup, Fairbanks Senator Rob Myers, a Republican in the Senate's Minority Caucus, announced Monday that he would not seek another term. He endorsed another sitting legislator, Fairbanks Republican Representative Frank Tomaszewski, to run for his safe Republican seat. Tomaszewski quickly picked up a challenger in the race for State Senate District Q. That's Democrat William Hunt of North Pole, who had registered to run for U.S. Senate, but withdrew on Monday afternoon to challenge Tomaszewski. Tomaszewski's wife, Harmony Tomaszewski, filed to run for her husband's current House District 34 seat on Monday. She'll face two opponents, Independent Joy Beth Cottle and Republican John Anderson. Reporting in Juneau, I'm Eric Stone.
5: Similarly, Alaska Public Media reports a spokesperson for the Division of Elections says nearly 70 filings came in on Monday alone, which was the last day to register a campaign ahead of the August primary. Elections officials were still sifting through them yesterday. In the days before the deadline, many incumbent state legislators did not have opponents, but now, after the surge of late entries, just six are unopposed. All six are either Democrats or coalition-aligned Republicans. Alaska Democratic Party Executive Director Jenny Marie Stryker says that's the result of a long-running effort to make as many races as possible competitive, even in districts that President Donald Trump won by 30 or 40 points.
18: It's important to contest races where a Democrat is a long shot because we have to demonstrate that inadequate leadership is not acceptable, that rolling over for Governor Dunleavy is not acceptable.
5: Some are intra-party contests. Anchorage Republican Senator Kathy Geisel, who's attracted the ire of conservatives who are working across the aisle in a bipartisan coalition, is facing three Republican challengers. The Democratic mayor of Kotzebue, Sima Chase, is challenging fellow Democratic Representative Robin Freer of Utqiagvik to represent the state's northernmost House district. In other state legislative races, familiar faces are looking to make a comeback. Governor Mike Dunleavy's former Natural Resources Commissioner, Republican John Boyle, is challenging South Anchorage Independent Representative Kai Holland. In Wasilla, ultra-conservative Republican former Representative David Eastman is challenging Representative Jubilee Underwood, who beat him in 2024. The most crowded fields are at the top of the ticket. 15 candidates are running for U.S. House, 16 for U.S. Senate, and 17 for governor. The primary election is not until August 18th. 12 people were infected by an outbreak of a gastrointestinal illness while aboard a cruise ship traveling through southeast Alaska last week. KTOO reports that's according to the Centers for Disease Control and Prevention, which released a report of the outbreak aboard the National Geographic Seabird on Monday. The ship began its six-day voyage in Juneau last Tuesday and traveled through several southeast Alaska towns, including Sitka and Haines. The illness reportedly caused people to experience vomiting, diarrhea, muscle ache, headaches, abdominal cramps, and fever. The type of illness is unknown at this time, according to the CDC. And finally, about a decade ago, humpback whale populations near Glacier Bay National Park plummeted amid a widespread marine heat wave. Ongoing research shows that the recovery has begun, but a new report published this spring underscores that population growth has been slow. A longtime biologist in the park says that's due to lower reproduction rates for humpbacks and shifting ocean conditions. The Alaska Desk's Avery Elfelt has more.
19: It's one of Christine Gabriel's favorite times of the year. She's been a whale biologist in Glacier Bay National Park for nearly four decades. Each spring, she marvels as the humpbacks return after wintering overseas.
20: Seeing everybody come back, it's like taking attendance and seeing your old friends.
19: This year, she'll be keeping her eye out for two whales in particular, a male who would be returning for his 53rd year, and a female who Gabriel has monitored for decades but didn't return to the area last summer.
20: I hope that she's not gone for good, because she's one of my favorites.
19: Gabriel is part of a small team charged with studying the humpback population in Glacier Bay and Icy Strait. A major theme of their recent work has been studying how the whales are doing after a 2014 marine heat wave devastated marine environments up and down the West Coast, including the Gulf of Alaska. By 2018, the humpback population in Glacier Bay and Icy Strait had declined by more than 50%. That figure includes all of the calves born in 2014. Gabriel says they were never seen again. The heat wave also affected the whale's reproductive rate.
20: Instead of like one out of three females having a calf in a year, it was one out of 25.
19: That was back in 2019. Things have improved since then. On average, about one in 12 females has a calf each year. The research group released their 2025 update in April. Gabriel's takeaway is that the population seems to be recovering just very slowly. That's happening for a few reasons. Female whales seem to be waiting to reproduce until much later in life. They're also waiting 8 or 9 years between calves instead of 2 or 3. And the underlying marine environment is changing too. The whales seem to have a less reliable food supply, which Gabriel says probably explains why reproduction is happening less often.
20: The ocean is changing, and it's a tangled web to figure out exactly, what those sources are.
19: Answers could be coming. The Park Service is working on monitoring the forage fish population. Those are small, energy-rich fish like herring. Gabriel says the research will provide invaluable insight into the food supply, which affects seabirds, bears, whales, and Alaskans.
20: It's just one jump away from the salmon on my dinner plate to the krill and the fish that the whales are eating.
19: She says when the whales are doing well, humans are too. Reporting in Haines, I'm Avery Elfelt.
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5: And for KMXT News, I'm Davis Hovey. 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
22: Progress on ocean energy. I'm Randy Simon, and this is Earthwise, a look at our changing environment. Ocean energy, or marine energy, refers to renewable energy obtained from the ocean's motion, waves, tides, and currents, and thermal properties that are used to generate electricity. It is a largely untapped, consistent, and clean resource that has great potential. But a combination of high development costs and the challenges of operating such a harsh environment has kept ocean energy as largely a research topic rather than a significant contributor to society's energy needs. But that is gradually changing. The annual report of the Ocean Energy Systems International Collaboration Agency highlights many of the ongoing projects in ocean energy. China has tidal power demonstration projects, one of which has continued stable operation for over 8 years. China also has a floating wave power platform producing megawatt-level power. The UK has the world's largest operational tidal stream project, the Meigen in Pentland Firth, in operation since 2018. The Shetland tidal array has been operating for more than 9 years. There are additional operating systems in Ireland, Sweden, the Netherlands, Spain, and Italy. Several other countries have systems under development or planned. In North America, Canada has multiple projects under development. The U.S. has test systems in many locations on both coasts, but no commercial-scale projects underway. The ultimate potential for ocean energy is enormous. Estimates are that it could power nearly 57% of U.S. electricity needs just from our two coasts. Globally, it could supply double the world's current demand for electricity. Earthwise is a production of WAMC. 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

0: 4 months after George Santos had a 7-year wire fraud prison sentence commuted by President Trump, he took to social media. Santos said he planned on attending Trump's State of the Union address. What he didn't say publicly is that he was betting tens of thousands of dollars on the prediction market site Kalshi that he would not attend. Before it was revealed he did not go, he cashed out. That's according to three sources with direct knowledge of Santos's trades. The Justice Department and the Commodity Futures Trading Commission are investigating. When reached by NPR, Santos said the investigations were news to him. He said, "I'm not saying yes, I'm not saying no," when asked if he has an account on Kalshi. Bobby Allen, NPR News.
1: From Washington, this is NPR.
2: Ouch, I've just been stung by a bee. I forgot how much those stings hurt.
3: Oh, they sure do. It would be nice to have a better repellent to ward them off.
2: Well, we might not have a foolproof way to prevent stings, but did you know that the queen bee does?
3: Really? What do you mean?
2: Within the hive, the queen bee releases pheromones from a gland near her jaw that effectively brainwash the worker bees. Scientists have found that one of these pheromones, homovanillyl alcohol, suppresses dopamine production in worker bees' brains. Without dopamine, the bees are less likely to learn from negative stimuli.
3: Why is that important?
2: Well, bees learn to react to negative stimuli with aggressive behavior, including using their stingers. Once this response develops, the impulse to sting becomes a reflex that could harm other bees or even the queen. The queen's pheromone causes the worker bees to retain only positive memories of their experiences in the hive and ensures her own safety. The worker bees remain docile, and the hive itself is kept peaceful and safe.
3: If the queen bee's pheromones encourage peaceful behavior, why do bees sting people?
2: Not all of the hive's bees are under the influence of the pheromones. In fact, it's usually only the youngest bees that stay with the queen. As the worker bees mature, they are rarely, if ever, around the queen. They leave the hive to begin to search for nectar. At this point, they become immune to the queen's pheromone, and dopamine production in their brains returns to normal levels, enabling them to assess danger and react appropriately.
3: This moment of science comes from Indiana University.
2: Today's program was prepared by Andrew Logelman with help from Amelia Martins in biology. There are hundreds more moments of science on our website at amos.indiana.edu. For podcasts, click on the podcast button. I'm Don Glass.
3: And I'm Yael Cassander.

0: Good morning, everyone, and happy Wednesday. This is KMXT Kodiak 100.1 FM. KMXT is also in HD, and we have HD2 and HD3. We're also streaming live on the web at kmxt.org and on the KMXT app, which is available in both the Apple App Store and the Google Play Store. Taking a super quick look at the weather here. We are currently looking at fair skies at 55 degrees with northwest winds of 8 miles per hour. We are going to get started with Bird Note, and then we will jump into the Island Messenger, and after that, we have Vinyl Wednesday coming up here in just a few minutes.
1: This is Bird Note. Wildlife biologist Alex Troutman jokes that he was always destined to be a fisherman. But Troutman family fishing trips taught Alex to appreciate birds, too.
2: Growing up, I would get so enamored by the birds instead of actually trying to catch fish. Like, my spark bird was the red-tailed hawk, which I would see many times while fishing, like, soaring through the air. For me, that was like my version of a phoenix, because when the sun is shining through its red tail, it almost looks like the tail is on fire. So I would see those birds as well as great blue herons, and they would outfish me. And then, like, I would be in the baseball game or practice and get distracted by vultures circling around and get in trouble because I'm not paying attention.
1: Despite his early interest in nature, Alex didn't realize he could become a wildlife conservationist until college.
2: Because all the people growing up around me who were black or people of color that worked with animals, they were either vets or farmers.
1: Now, as a professional biologist and children's book author, Alex is showing a new generation of critter-curious kids that they can have a career in conservation, too. Learn more about Alex's outdoor adventures in Season 8 of Bring Birds Back, available in your favorite podcast app and on our website, birdnote.org. I'm Jazzy Johnson.
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0: Once again, good morning, everyone, and happy Wednesday. And today, I actually have someone joining me for Vinyl Wednesday. I'm sure if you guys have been keeping up with the Facebook, that you have seen that we have a new summer temp, Charlotte, that is handling the Facebook and posting a lot of fun things. And Charlotte is here with me today. How are you, Charlotte?
5: I'm pretty good. How are you, Bradley?
0: Let me lower that for you so you don't have to go on your toes. I'm good. Thank you. I'm teaching Charlotte how to be on air, so you're going to be hearing Charlotte more often. Charlotte's already recorded some PSAs and stuff like that. So, and we're going to hopefully get you doing some station breaks here soon, too. And then Charlotte could be one of our morning hosts here soon, potentially.
5: I'm so excited.
0: All right, let's get into the weather. So, again, we're looking at fair skies at 55 degrees with northwest winds of 8 miles per hour. It is hot today. And for today, mostly cloudy with a high near 62, north wind 10 to 15 miles per hour. Tonight, mostly cloudy with a low around 46, north wind 5 to 10 miles per hour, becoming northwest after midnight. And tomorrow, Thursday, sunny with a high near 68, west wind around 5 miles per hour, becoming calm in the morning. All right, let's take a look at what's our sunrise and sunset and all that fun stuff.
5: All right, so today, Wednesday, June the 3rd, our sunrise was at 5:17 a.m., and our sunset is going to be at 11:01 p.m. Tomorrow's sunrise is going to be at 5:16 a.m., and in case you're noticing a little bit more daylight, you actually have 17 hours and 46 minutes. That's a 2-minute and 28-second gain from yesterday.

0: The record high. What was that for tides?
1: No, that's right here.
0: Oh.
1: So the record high. The record high temperature for today was 73 in 1980, and the record low was 33 in 1973 and 2007. So, I mean, we're at what, 55? And we're close. We're kind of in the middle, but we're closer to the high. No, we're like exactly in the middle, actually. All right. Okay, taking a look at the marine synopsis for the North Gulf Coast, Kodiak Island waters, and Cook Inlet. We are looking at a front over the Gulf remains nearly stationary and slowly weakens through Wednesday afternoon. A 1,010 millibar low develops 50 nautical miles southwest of Cordova Thursday morning and moves to 30 nautical miles southwest of Middleton Island at 1,008 millibars Friday morning. And then moving into the marine weather. So from Marmot Island to Sitkanak out to 15 nautical miles, there is a small craft advisory today. For today, north wind at 25 knots with seas of 9 feet. Tonight, northeast wind at 15 knots with seas of 7 feet. And tomorrow, Thursday, southwest wind at 15 knots with seas of 5 feet. Up next for Marmot Island to Sitkanak from 15 to 85 nautical miles. Again, there is a small craft advisory today. For today, northeast wind at 20 knots with seas of 9 feet. Tonight, northeast wind at 15 knots in the evening, becoming variable 10 knots with seas of 7 feet. And tomorrow, Thursday, variable wind at 10 knots, becoming southwest 20 knots in the afternoon with seas of 5 feet. And for Chiniac Bay today, north wind at 15 knots with seas of 3 feet. Tonight, north wind at 10 knots in the evening, becoming variable less than 10 knots with seas of 2 feet. And tomorrow, Thursday, variable wind less than 10 knots with seas of 2 feet. For Marmot Bay today, northwest wind at 15 knots, becoming northern 10 knots in the afternoon with seas of 3 feet. Tonight, north wind at 10 knots in the evening, becoming variable less than 10 knots with seas of 3 feet. And tomorrow, Thursday, western wind at 10 knots with seas of 2 feet. And finally, for the Shelikof Strait today, north wind at 15 knots with seas of 4 feet. Tonight, northeast wind at 15 knots in the evening, becoming variable 10 knots with seas of 3 feet. And tomorrow, Thursday, southwest wind at 15 knots with seas of 4 feet. So overall, not looking too bad out there. All right, let's take a look at the tides. I'll do the Kodiak District tides, and then I'll have you do the Larsen Bay tides. So here in the Kodiak District, we are currently in a high tide of 8.8 feet. And we're coming up on a low here at 10:46 a.m. of negative 0.61 of a foot. And our following high will be this evening at 5:27 p.m. of 6.2 feet. And now Charlotte's going to tell you the western side tides in Larsen Bay. So you just have to do the first three.
0: Gotcha. All right. So high tide today was at 4:17 a.m. It was a high of 13.5 feet. The low tide is going to be at 11:12 a.m. With a low of negative 1 feet. And then the later high will be at 5:37 p.m. with 11.18 feet.
1: Perfect. All right, now let's get into our community announcements, and then we can, I don't know why I'm putting this up there when it goes right there. We will get into the community announcements, and then we'll wrap this up, and we can get started with the Island Messenger. Not with the Island Messenger. Wow. We can finish the Island Messenger and get started with Vinyl Wednesday. Starting off with today, nope, that's tomorrow. Tomorrow, Thursday, June 4th at 3 p.m., there is a Solid Waste Contract Committee regular meeting in the Borough Conference Room. And also tomorrow, Thursday, June 4th at 6:30 p.m., there is an Assembly regular meeting in the Borough Assembly Chambers. All right, Charlotte, you are up next. So that is tomorrow.
0: All right, from Kodiak Kindness, we got the Infant Nutrition Workshop. 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
0: The Historic Preservation Commission will hold a meeting on Friday, June 5th at 2 p.m. in the Fisherman's Hall. That's 403 West Marine Way. And this meeting is open to the public. Meeting packets and the web streaming link are available online at cityofkodiak.civicweb.net/portal. 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
1: Perfect. All right. And for the library, there's a lot for the library this week. The summer reading program has begun. This summer's theme of Plant a Seed, Read focuses on planting and more. And prizes are awarded to super readers. And you can register at kodiak.beanstack.org. And this summer, they're also offering lunch on the lawn on Wednesdays from 12 to 3 p.m. Bring a book, a chair, and something to eat. And this is weather permitting. The weather is pretty nice today, so hopefully it happens today. The Creative Corner is Thursdays from 12 to 3 p.m. If you're looking for a space to practice your creative writing, watercoloring, or other favorite art form, the Creative Corner allows you to practice your craft in a calm environment. And this is a drop-in program that is open to all. Also on Thursdays, they offer the summer movies beginning on June 4th. They will show a movie every Thursday at 6 p.m. To kick off summer, the first showing will be Ferris Bueller's Day Off, and that is rated PG-13, and that is tomorrow at 6 p.m. Canna's Elder Story Time is Friday, June 5th at 10:30 a.m. You can come enjoy a story and a craft. And Spanish Story Time is Saturdays at 10:30 a.m., and stories will be read in Spanish. This is open to everyone. And the Bridge Club is Mondays at 1 p.m., Teen D&D Club is Wednesdays at 3 p.m., and this is open to middle school and high school ages. The Lego Club is on Fridays at 3 p.m., and children under 10 must bring an adult. And finally, the Escape Room is open for the summer. The summer's theme is the Wild Wild West. Solve puzzle to find the gold. It runs Tuesdays and Saturdays at 3 p.m., and Thursday evenings at 6:30 p.m. all summer. This is for groups of 3 to 4. You can sign up on SignUp Genius and find the sign-up link on the library's homepage.
0: All right, coming up on Friday, June the 5th, which is the first Friday Art Walk, we will have Kodiak Wildflower Celebration Day from 4 to 7 p.m. at the Kodiak National Wildlife Refuge Visitor Center, which is 402 Center Avenue. Join us for a free celebration of Kodiak wildflowers, including a pollination station, botany coloring activity, identification of native and invasive species, hiking information, and more. All materials are provided and all ages are welcome.
1: Perfect. And then the Kodiak Senior Center June events. 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And next Tuesday, the 9th, Alaska Legal Services will be at the Kodiak Senior Center from 10 a.m. to noon, and it is first come, first serve. All right.
0: Okay. The KMXT Moments Project submissions are now open for the 2027 Kodiak Moments calendar. 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
1: 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Yearbooks will be $50 for current members and $75 for new and renewing members. And yearbooks are expected to be distributed in the fall. So again, your calendar photos and your yearbook photos are due on June 30th. That's coming up here soon. Let's wrap up the Island Messenger and then we'll get started with Vinyl Wednesday here in just a minute with Fleetwood Mac, Big Love.
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0: All right, that was Talk Talk with Life's What You Make It, wrapping up our first set of Vinyl Wednesday. What did we have before that, Charlotte?
1: Before that, we had Cat People by David Bowie, Planet Earth by Duran Duran, and Big Love by Fleetwood Mac.
0: Yes, we did. All right, and we are going to have a quick break for a couple of short announcements, and then we're going to start off the second set of Vinyl Wednesday with a song that Charlotte brought in. And what is that song, Charlotte?
1: The song is going to be Flower Power by Greta Van Fleet.
0: All right, and we'll get into that in just a minute.
2: Here's today's edition of Health in a Heartbeat. A chatbot a day keeps the doctor away, or so it seems for millions of Americans, according to a new study from the West Health Gallup Center. The survey polled 5,500 American adults and found that 1 in 4 used AI for health information. While 95% reported using it as a tool before a visit to the doctor, 14% claimed that the advice was enough to skip the trip altogether. When applied to a larger population, that would mean approximately 14 million Americans are relying solely on AI. Still, many approach with caution. Only 4% claim to strongly trust chatbots for their accuracy, while 1/3 openly distrusted them. So why are people turning to AI despite these doubts? For many, AI offers answers that traditional healthcare cannot. Immediate answers, convenience, and lack of judgment. Even when users question its accuracy, the ease of getting a response can outweigh hesitation. Conversations with AI range from interpreting doctors' notes to a focus on nutrition, medication, or diagnosis. And while being more informed is usually a good thing, there are deeper implications. Reliance on AI often reflects who can and cannot afford health care. Of those surveyed, 27% said they turned to AI because they could not afford a doctor's visit. While wealthier patients may use AI as a supplement before seeing a physician, lower-income patients may be forced to use it in place of one, widening an already existing healthcare gap. Regardless of how you feel, AI is likely here to stay. So next time you're under the weather, Dr. Chatbot can be a helpful first step, just maybe not the final diagnosis. This edition of Health in a Heartbeat is brought to you by University of Florida Health and by WUFTFM. For more information or to subscribe to our weekly e-newsletter, please visit our website, heartbeatradio.org.
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0: All right, that was Simple Minds with Someone Somewhere in Summertime, wrapping up the second set of Vinyl Wednesday. And before that, we had Stevie Nicks' I Sing for Things.
1: And before that, we had Change by Tears for Fears. And starting our set was Flower Power by Greta Van Fleet.
0: And we've got time for one more song, so we are going to get into Eurythmics' Here Comes the Rain Again.

0: All right, that was Eurythmics with Here Comes the Rain Again, wrapping up Vinyl Wednesday for today. And I'll let you go ahead and do the station ID.
1: 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KMXT is also in HD, and we have HD2 and HD3. 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
0: And also on the KMXT app, which is a

mostly cloudy with a high near 62, north wind 10 to 15 miles per hour. And tonight, mostly cloudy with a low around 46, north wind 5 to 10 miles per hour, becoming northwest after midnight. And again, thank you for joining me and Charlotte for Vinyl Wednesday. And up next, we have Line 1.

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We have HD2 and HD3. We also stream live on the web at KMXT.org. Taking a look at the weather, currently at the Kodiak Airport, it's up to 60 degrees. Fair and sunny skies. Might be mostly cloudy or partly sunny throughout the rest of today. Expect north wind right around 10 miles per hour. Similar conditions going into tonight with a low around 40.

gifts, but some have gone further. When some Beethoven sketches were proven to have been intended for a 10th symphony, British composer and musicologist Barry Cooper thought there was enough material to stitch together one movement. So in 1988, he did just that. From APM American Public Media, this is Performance Today. I'm Valerie Kaler. Ahead this hour, Rocco plays a reconstruction of what a Beethoven Symphony No. 10 might have been. Beethoven's unfinished symphony ahead this hour. Right now, something he did complete. Beethoven wrote quite a few short pieces for piano he called bagatelles, or trifles. A lot of them are playful to the point of being goofy. They can also be beautifully lyrical, or they can be both, like this bagatelle by Beethoven, Opus 126, No. 6.

Beethoven wrote 35 bagatelles, all told, published in a number of sets throughout his life. We just heard the last of them, number 6 from a set of 6, published as Opus 126. We heard pianist Molly Murkowski in that recording, and we've got more Beethoven, or at least Beethoven-adjacent music, ahead. From APM, American Public Media, this is Performance Today. I'm Valerie Kaler. Glad to have you here for today's musical adventures and discoveries. American double bassist and composer Xavier Foley was remembering his experiences playing in youth orchestras and how often he got to play Antonin Dvorak's Symphony No. 9, the New World Symphony. Music inspired by Dvorak's experiences here in the U.S. in the 1890s. That inspired Foley to write his own piece about this new world, with quite a few direct references to American music, and a title that refers to a ship that carried 102 travelers from England in search of a new life in 1620. This is called Mayflower. Xavier Foley is playing double bass with the Ying Quartet in concert at Spivey Hall in Morrow, Georgia.

Mayflower, music about the new world written by bassist composer Xavier Foley. Departure, Silent Sea, and Settlement. Three movements inspired by a square-rigged merchant ship, a cargo vessel repurposed for colonists, those hundred-some pilgrims who made the trip from England to America. Xavier Foley played the double bass alongside his friends in the Ying Quartet, a concert they gave together at Spivey Hall in Morrow, Georgia, just south of Atlanta. Our acquisition of that concert recording was made possible by the Walter and Emily Spivey Foundation.

In a moment, Beethoven's 10th Symphony. Wait, what? This is Performance Today from APM.

KMXT is supported in part by Henry's Great Alaskan Restaurant, featuring 20 beers on tap. Located downtown on the mall right across from the boat harbor. 907-486-8844.

In 1856, American poet John Greenleaf Whittier wrote this melancholy line: "For of all sad words of tongue or pen, the saddest are these, it might have been." It's about a brief but deeply meaningful encounter between a wealthy judge on horseback and a pretty peasant girl cutting hay in the field. Although they go their separate ways, they both spend the rest of their time on earth imagining what life might have looked like had they not gone their separate ways. The might have been I'm going to talk about is not quite the same as those tales of the one that got away, but there is a similar feeling of profound loss, almost a sense of grief, when we imagine the masterpieces left unrealized when a creator dies. What other charms did Mozart have in store for us? What were the last two movements of Schubert's unfinished symphony meant to be? What would a tenth symphony by Beethoven have sounded like? Well, many a composer has pondered those very questions, but some have gone further. British composer and musicologist Barry Cooper is one of the world's top Beethoven scholars. And when some Beethoven sketches from the early 1820s were proven to have been intended for a 10th symphony, Cooper said there wasn't enough material to reconstruct an entire multi-movement symphony, but he thought there was enough to stitch together one movement. So in 1988, he did just that. Let's hear it with Mayan Chen conducting Rocco in Barry Cooper's reconstruction of what a Beethoven Symphony No. 10 might have been.

Beethoven's quote-unquote Symphony No. 10. British composer and Beethoven scholar Barry Cooper wrote that reconstruction based on a few hundred measures left behind by Beethoven, believed to have been intended for his next symphony. Mayan Chen led the ensemble Rocco at St. John the Divine Church in Houston, Texas, part of the Albert and Margaret Alkeck Foundation in concert series. Not really Beethoven Symphony No. 10, as he never wrote one, but he did sketch out some ideas with No. 10 in mind. You can definitely hear Beethoven's voice in that reconstruction by Barry Cooper. What do you think of it? What do you think of these posthumous collaborations in general? Let us know. Smash the contact button on the PT page at yourclassical.org and unleash your opinion. In a moment, signs of life and the patterns of loss. 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

We all need someone who will encourage us when we get stuck. Someone to be our biggest champion at a pivotal moment. For composer Viet Quang, that someone was his father. When he was 11, Quang became incredibly frustrated with music lessons. He was just about to quit, but his father encouraged him to be patient and keep playing. Quang listened to his dad and went on to find a deep sense of belonging in his high school wind band. Music became everything to him, the one place where he felt confident and accepted. In 2022, Quang found himself at his father's bedside in intensive care. His father was unconscious, but Quang played recordings of some of his own compositions, music he knew his dad loved. And he hoped that the sound or sine waves would reach his father's consciousness. When his father passed, he realized that his love for his father and his love for music were inseparable. Quang dedicated the piece we're about to hear to his father's memory. It's a piece that celebrates how music can become a sanctuary of healing and community. This is Vital Signs, S-I-N-E-S, by Viet Quang, a reference to the sine waves of sound he sent to his father. The ensemble Eighth Blackbird is joined by the University of Georgia Wind Ensemble.

Composer Viet Quang dedicated that music to his father's memory as the guardian of his musical life, a piece called Vital Signs. More about that title in just a sec. The group Eighth Blackbird played with the University of Georgia Wind Ensemble. R. Scott Mullen led that event at the University of Georgia Performing Arts Center in Athens. Viet Quang says he built Vital Signs on repetitive musical patterns. As a result, the structure of the piece resembles a sine wave, rising and falling like breaths and heartbeats. Sound also happens to travel as sine waves, hence the name Vital Signs, S-I-N-E-S, by Viet Quang. 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I'm Valerie Kaler. 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

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It's just about 12 o'clock noon on this Wednesday, June 3rd. It's up to 63 degrees at the Kodiak Airport. That has already exceeded the forecasted high for today. Mostly cloudy or partly sunny, fair skies throughout the day, however you want to look at it. That'll be the forecast for the rest of today and tonight. Expect north wind around 10 miles per hour and no chance of precipitation in the forecast for today into tomorrow, possibly even Friday as well. For the southwest end of Kodiak Island, that's Akiak area, similar story. Mostly cloudy conditions, highs in the 60s. Northeast wind 15 miles per hour with gusts to 25 miles per hour today. We'll have a more detailed weather forecast and report for you coming up in just a few minutes during our Island Messenger program.

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1: Ang NPR Balita ay hatid sa inyo ng Providence Kodiak Island Counseling Center. Para sa kaukulang impormasyon tungkol sa aming mga serbisyo, tumawag lamang sa 481-2400.
2: For KMXT News, I'm Davis Hovey. It's 12:06. Good afternoon. Chris Laddick's stint as Kodiak's interim city manager ended last week. The Kodiak City Council picked a longtime city employee as the new interim manager as it continues searching for a permanent one. KMXT has more. On May 28th, the Kodiak City Council unanimously approved a 9-month contract with Tim Putney to be the new interim city manager. Putney is also the city's police chief and has worked for the city for more than 2 decades. Chris Laddick wrapped up his contract last week on May 29th.
3: I'm unable to extend my service owing to other professional obligations.
2: Laddick began his 6-month contract with Kodiak in December and was paid the equivalent of a $220,000 annual salary. During his tenure, he overhauled the city's sales tax collection process and released what he called the first annual assessment of all city departments. Putney will continue to hold his position as chief of police and keep his current benefits from that job, although Putney told KMXT via email that he has appointed Lieutenant Francis De La Fuente as the acting police chief to, quote, take care of day-to-day operations, end quote. Putney said he is focusing on the interim manager job. He began working out of City Hall instead of the police station earlier this week. After meeting in executive session, the council gave Putney a temporary raise last week. He is now earning the salary equivalent of $200,000 as the interim city manager. Putney is also one of the 19 candidates who applied for the permanent position. The city is accepting applications for the city manager job until the end of June. And for transparency, KMXT employee Terry Haynes is also the Kodiak City Mayor, who presides over the city council. As KMXT's morning host, Haynes makes editorial decisions about what airs in local newscasts, but he did not edit or review this story before it was published. In other news, dozens and dozens of candidates officially kicked off their campaigns for governor, Congress, and the state legislature on Monday. Alaska Public Media reports a spokesperson for the Division of Elections says nearly 70 filings came in on Monday alone, which was the last day to register a campaign ahead of the August primary. Elections officials were still sifting through them yesterday. In the days before the deadline, many incumbent state legislators did not have opponents, but now, after the surge of late entries, just 6 are unopposed. All 6 are either Democrats or coalition-aligned Republicans. Alaska Democratic Party Executive Director Jenny Marie Stryker says that's the result of a long-running effort to make as many races as possible competitive, even in districts that President Donald Trump won by 30 or 40 points.
4: It's important to contest races where a Democrat is a long shot because we have to demonstrate that inadequate leadership is not acceptable, that rolling over for Governor Dunleavy is not acceptable.
2: Some are intra-party contests. Anchorage Republican Senator Kathy Geisel, who's attracted the ire of conservatives for working across the aisle in a bipartisan coalition, is facing 3 Republican challengers. The Democratic mayor of Kotzebue, Sima Chase, is challenging fellow Democratic Representative Robin Freer of Utqiagvik to represent the state's northernmost House district. In other state legislative races, familiar faces are looking to make a comeback. Governor Mike Dunleavy's former Natural Resources Commissioner, Republican John Boyle, is challenging South Anchorage Independent Representative Kai Holland. In Wasilla, ultra-conservative Republican former Representative David Eastman is challenging Representative Jubilee Underwood, who beat him in 2024. The most crowded fields are at the top of the ticket. 15 candidates are running for U.S. House, 16 for U.S. Senate, and 17 for governor. Brett Huber is a former aide to Governor Mike Dunleavy, who most recently ran the Alaska office of the conservative group Americans for Prosperity. And despite the crowded field of gubernatorial candidates, he says he's not excited about any of them. Huber says they're not telling Alaskans the truth about the problems the state faces.
5: Let's talk about the truth. State's out of money. We had a war, saved us. We have a $1.5 billion structural deficit in our budget. Who are we going to be when we grow up?
2: Huber says he'd like to see candidates spend more time talking about the most difficult issues the state faces, from education to public safety to the permanent fund dividend. Whether the candidates speak out more on those issues is yet to be seen, but they have plenty of time to do so. The primary election is not until August 18th. During summer migration, millions of birds travel from Russia and other parts of Asia across the Bering Strait to Alaska, sometimes bringing viruses, including avian influenza. One researcher is on the ground in Nome this week collecting data and connecting with locals to gain a better understanding of the disease and its impacts to subsistence hunters. KNOM's Quinn White has the story.
6: Science doesn't always begin in a lab.
7: The best way to meet the community is to stand in the AC, because that's where most people come at some point during the day.
6: Dr. Lisa Kirscher is a virologist and influenza researcher from St. Jude Children's Hospital in Memphis, Tennessee. She spent her weekend at the grocery store in Nome talking with locals about avian influenza, more commonly known as bird flu, and its impacts on wildlife.
7: First thing I have to do is explain why a children's hospital studies bird flu, right?
6: Kirscher is director of laboratory operations at St. Jude's Webby Lab, specializing in influenza research. But if you've ever seen one of their commercials, influenza might not be the first thing that comes to mind when you think of St. Jude's work. The hospital, she explains, focuses more broadly on catastrophic diseases, including respiratory illnesses such as influenza.
7: One of the investigators that came to St. Jude very early on was the one that figured out that influenza, the reservoir for it, is in wild waterfowl. And so that is how St. Jude got into bird flu research.
6: The highly contagious H5N1 strain of avian influenza was first detected in Alaska in the spring of 2022, affecting both domestic and wild birds. Though the risk of person-to-person transmission remains low, there is evidence of the disease spreading to mammals. In October 2023, a polar bear was found dead on the North Slope after contracting bird flu. Kirscher says St. Jude has expanded its research to communities that don't have established surveillance programs for the virus to fill what she calls research gaps.
7: A place like this is so important geographically to see the birds coming from Russia that are carrying Asian strains, and just monitoring that in real time would be such a leap forward to filling a gap in research that it would really move the needle on how we understand how the disease works.
6: Kirscher spent one afternoon near Safety, about 20 miles down the coast from Nome, in hopes of connecting with local hunters and connecting data on their harvests. She's impossible to miss on the side of the road, with a huge cardboard sign that reads bird flu testing, duct taped to the side of her Jeep.
7: This is a polyester tipped swab. It's very similar to like what you would stick up your nose.
8: Sure.
7: Like if you were testing yourself for COVID.
6: Her mobile lab fits inside a small duffel bag.
7: It's very low tech.
6: Kirscher says she doesn't want to take anybody's birds, but she's hoping to connect with local hunters to take swab samples, collect metadata, and learn more about migration patterns in the region. This trip, Kirscher hopes, will be the first of many. She says her overarching goal is to build relationships with individuals, Alaska Native corporations, and other entities in hopes of one day expanding bird flu surveillance in the region. Though, she says, community engagement from Nome residents will be critical.
7: We can provide those resources and provide information in a way that is new to what has been done in the past and different, and we do it in the right sequence, then it can be really powerful, for your community.
6: She says as bird flu continues to spread, hunters in Nome may hold the key to understanding the disease and its global impacts. Reporting in Nome, I'm Quinn White.
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2: And our final story for today's Midday Report, 13 canoes bringing Alaska Native people from across Southeast Alaska and Canada arrived in Juneau yesterday afternoon. The canoes landed in two separate groups, one in downtown Juneau and the other at a traditional Auk village site north of town. KTOO's Yvonne Crumry reports.
8: Akquan Elder Sikuni Fran Houston waits on the shore at Auk Recreation Area as traditional canoes, or yak, enter the bay.
10: It's going to be good to see family and family and family and friends.
8: Every other June, more than 100 paddlers arrive in Juneau this way to kick off Celebration, a gathering of Alaska Native people celebrating cultural revitalization. Sea Alaska Heritage Institute started the event more than four decades ago. They come to Celebration the old-fashioned way, paddling yak that were carved for this occasion. Some travel from as far north as the Yukon.
11: My name is Yvonne Tsongkha. I'm Crow Clan. We're from Lapu-Kwana, Haines Junction, Yukon. We're looking to celebrate now.
8: That's Ug-Asit Sanama Cheyenne Sparvier Kenny introducing her boat to the shore. Later, she reflects on the multi-day journey down Lynn Canal.
12: The journey was great. It was really a healing journey for a lot of us, not just our boat, but from the experiences that we've shared together, yeah, it's a healing journey for all of us.
8: Others, like Shach, Ani, Brandon Ware, are from as far south as Petersburg. This was the community's first time sending a canoe to Celebration.
13: Good excuse for having us. We are so grateful to be here. Forgive me if I miss protocol. This is our first journey in over 100 years.
8: In downtown Juneau, three yak make their way to shore as hundreds stand watching. As the yak near, Sean Gukady, Casey Motes, stands up to greet the crowd.
14: I had heard that I would never know my language. I'd never belong to a clan. I'd never have a name. I wouldn't know my songs. And to do this means everything in the whole world.
8: Ashkuge Kayanasach Barba Cardiante Nelson is a council member and secretary at Douglas Indian Association. She was one of the original planners for the first ever Celebration in 1982. As she watches the yak arrive downtown, she says that for Alaska Native culture to continue to flourish, the next generation has to be grounded in place.
15: When you take a look around and you see our people of all ages and our youth, and the young people that are singing and dancing, that they're connected to place, they're understanding and growing in their responsibility as Tlingit, Haidas, and Tsimshians.
8: Celebration officially starts Wednesday with a grand entrance parade into Centennial Hall downtown. Over the coming days, there will be numerous events and ceremonies dedicated to honor and uplift Alaska Native culture. With reporting help from Clarice Larson, I'm Yvonne Crumry in Juneau.
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2: That's right. It's time for your Island Messenger program here on KMXT. I'm your host, Davis, filling in for Terry Haynes today. And today is Wednesday, June 3rd, 2026. The sun rose at 5:17 this morning. It will set at 11:01 p.m. tonight. That gives us 17 hours and 46 minutes of daylight, a gain of 2 minutes and 28 seconds since yesterday. The record high for this day was set in the year 1980 at 73 degrees. The record low was set in 1973 and 2007 at 33 degrees. Currently, at the Kodiak Airport, it's up to 63 degrees, the highest temperature we've had all year thus far. Wind is northeast at 12 miles per hour. Visibility is 10 miles. Expect mostly cloudy, partly sunny conditions for the rest of today with north wind around 10 miles per hour. Tonight will be similar with mostly cloudy skies, a low around 46 degrees, north wind 5 to 10 miles per hour, becoming northwest after midnight. No chance of precipitation in the forecast for Kodiak Island today and tomorrow, and likely into Friday as well. For the southwest end of Kodiak Island, that's Akiak area, today it's mostly cloudy, highs in the 60s, northeast wind 15 miles per hour with gusts to 25 miles per hour. Tonight will be mostly cloudy, lows in the mid-40s, northeast wind at 15 miles per hour, becoming variable after midnight. For the marine weather forecast, here's a synopsis for the North Gulf Coast and Kodiak Island waters. A front over the Gulf remains nearly stationary and slowly weakens through this afternoon. A 1,010 millibar low develops 50 nautical miles southwest of Cordova tomorrow morning and moves to 30 nautical miles southwest of Middleton Island at 1,008 millibars Friday morning. From Marmon Island to Sitkanak, out to 15 nautical miles, there's a small craft advisory in effect today. Today, north wind at 25 knots, seas 9 feet. Tonight, northeast wind at 15 knots, seas 7 feet. For Chiniac Bay, today, north wind at 15 knots, seas 3 feet. Tonight, north wind at 10 knots in the evening, becoming variable less than 10 knots, seas 2 feet. In Marmot Bay today, northwest wind at 15 knots, becoming north at 10 knots in the afternoon, seas 3 feet. Tonight, north wind at 10 knots in the evening, becoming variable less than 10 knots, seas 3 feet. And finally, for the Shelikof Strait today, north wind at 15 knots, seas 4 feet. Tonight, northeast wind at 15 knots in the evening, becoming variable at 10 knots, seas 3 feet. Let's take a look now at the tides for the Kodiak District. We just had a low tide at 10:46 this morning, so we're heading towards a high tide at 5:27 this evening of 6.2 feet. After that, a low tide tonight at 10:22 p.m. of 3.1 feet. For the west side, Larsen Bay, we just had a low tide at 11:12 this morning of minus 1 foot. So coming up at 5:37 p.m. is a high tide at 11 feet. And after that, a low tide this evening, 11:06 p.m. of 4.8 feet. That'll do it for your weather and almanac information. So we're going to jump into community announcements. A couple of road closure notices from the City of Kodiak Public Works Department. Right now, they're doing work on Sheratine Road between 3715 and 3700 Sheratine. The Public Works Department will be conducting a one-day water service project along that section of the road. During this time, no through traffic will be permitted and all vehicles must be removed from the project area. If you have any questions about that, contact the Public Works Department. Their number is 907-486-8060. They're also doing work on Spruce Cape Road. The City of Kodiak Public Works Department is addressing a water leak on Spruce Cape Road today until 5 p.m., Public Works Department will be repairing a water service break around 2949 Spruce Cape Road. And during that time, the road will be closed to one lane only for through traffic. And again, all vehicles must be removed from the affected area that are parked in that one lane closure area. Free summer meals program is underway at the Kodiak Island Borough School District. This is a no-cost, no-sign-up opportunity. You just show up and receive your summer meals for kids. All kids and teens 18 years of age and under can enjoy free, healthy meals on site at the Kodiak High School Commons. That's 917 East Razanoff Drive. You just show up at the Kodiak High School between 8 and 9 for breakfast, between 11:30 and 1 p.m. for lunch. So right now, if you haven't gotten your lunch, all kids and teens listening, show up now. And they're open every day, Monday through Friday, for breakfast and lunch, except for July 4th. If you have any questions about that free summer meals program, call 907-486-7448. The Kodiak Public Library's summer reading program has begun. This summer's theme is Plant a Seed, Read. That focuses on planting and more. Prizes are awarded to super readers. You can register online, kodiak.beanstack.org. They're also offering lunch on the lawn on Wednesdays. That's today, from noon to 3 p.m. Bring a book, a chair, and something to eat, weather permitting. Today's a beautiful day for it, for lunch on the lawn at the Kodiak Public Library. And on Thursdays, they have Creative Corner from 12 to 3 p.m. and summer movies beginning tomorrow. They'll be showing a movie every Thursday evening at 6 p.m. Their first one is Ferris Bueller's Day Off Classic. For more information or to find that full schedule, go online to Kodiak Public Library's website. That's city.kodiak.ak.us/library. The Kodiak Senior Center will be closed tomorrow at 3 p.m. They're closing a little bit early tomorrow at 3 p.m. But on Friday, they have a ballpark picnic at noon. Wear your favorite jersey or ball cap, and lots of events coming up this month. The Solid Waste Contract Committee has its next regular meeting tomorrow afternoon at 3 p.m. at the Borough Conference Room. Also tomorrow is the next Borough Assembly regular meeting in Assembly Chambers at 6:30 p.m. And next week, a Health Facilities Advisory Board regular meeting. All of these Kodiak Island Borough meetings are open to the public, and meeting and packets are available online at the Kodiak Island Borough website. Please contact the Borough Clerk's Office if you have any questions. 907-486-9310. Again, that phone number, 907-486-9310. Also going on tomorrow evening is a infant nutrition workshop hosted by Kodiak Kindness. You can join other parents for this informative, interactive workshop that teaches a developmental approach to introducing solids based on current infant feeding recommendations. All family members and caregivers are invited. This is happening tomorrow evening, 6:30 to 7:30 p.m., so just 1 hour, at the Kodiak Public Library. If you have any questions or need support or just want to get more information about these infant nutrition workshops, contact Kodiak Kindness by calling 907-539-2660. Again, Kodiak Kindness number 907-539-2660. The Historic Preservation Commission will hold a meeting this Friday, June 5th at 2 p.m. in the Fisherman's Hall. That's 403 West Marine Way. This meeting is open to the public, as always, and meeting packets and the web stream link can be found online at the City of Kodiak website. If you have any contacts about this meeting or questions about this meeting or need more information, contact the city clerk's office. Their phone number is 907-486-8636. And finally, this Friday is the First Friday Art Walk. Part of that First Friday Art Walk this week is the Wildflower Celebration Day. This is the Audubon event, the Kodiak National Wildlife Refuge Visitor Center event, the Alaska Geographic Society event, the Kodiak Soil and Water Conservation District event. They're all partnering together, them and more, to host a wildflower celebration. It's free, which includes a pollination station, botany coloring activity, identification of native and invasive species, hiking information, and more. All ages are welcome. All materials are provided. Again, it's free this Friday at the Kodiak National Wildlife Refuge Visitor Center from 4 to 7 p.m. as part of the First Friday Art Walk events. And again, that's the Kodiak Wildflower Celebration Day. Well, that'll do it for today's Island Messenger program. Coming up, we have Spotlight, Mary B's Place. So stay tuned to KMXT and have a great Wednesday afternoon.
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18: Hello, KMXT listeners. Welcome to Mary B's Place. Thank you for being here. Last month, while in Houston, Texas, I got to sit down before the show at the iconic songwriter venue since 1970, Anderson Fair, with songwriter Sarah Golden. If you're an avid fan of the TV show The Voice, you might recognize the name, since Sarah was a top 30 finalist on season 2 on Team CeeLo Green back in 2012. After her time on the reality show, Golden took a hiatus from music, but now she is back with her sophomore album, Live Wire, to follow up her first, Truth, released back in 2002. The trending thing in the music industry these days is to do what's called a waterfall when releasing music. That's where you drop a single every few weeks instead of putting the whole thing out all at once. So while the rest of the world is going to have to wait for months to hear some of these releases from Sarah Golden's long-awaited Live Wire album, you, Kodiak, get 5 of the 14 tracks all today in one go. Let's start with one of my favorites, a tale of a foul poker game inspired by a mystery bird call. Here is Sarah Golden with The Ringer.

0: Oop.
1: And you're just like, oh, I'm going to make an album. Then you do the reality TV show things. And then there's a pause and a break.
2: Yeah. I had a character building section of life, we'll say, and I took a hiatus from music. At 16, I had been approached by a major record label that offered me a multi-million dollar deal if I agreed to never cut my hair, and I had to wear dresses, and I couldn't talk about my personal life.
1: Right.
2: And I assumed...
1: Well, that's no thanks.
2: Yeah. I assumed that I would end up in, you know, a horrible situation. So I declined, and it happened again. A subsidiary of the same label came back probably 3 years later, and I thought, oh, well, they already know me, so surely they'll have changed their tune. And
1: right.
2: It was the exact same situation, and I was a bit disheartened by that. And
1: right.
2: I had done a couple of... I got to the top 100 on America's Got Talent.
1: Right.
2: And it did not matter what was coming out. It just mattered
1: right.
2: whether or not I was marketable. So I felt very much like it didn't matter what I was saying. And even as I look back, like, I feel like... And there is a place for love songs and, you know, unrequited love songs and all of that. But I've never feel, in hindsight, like any of those were of importance or meaning. You know, it was just me, like, you know, reading a diary entry or whatever. But I took a break from music. Just, I focused on a very corporate job. I was a recruiter. I worked in economic and litigation consulting. So I made an exceptional living, and I was very good at it. And that was also, honestly, a big part of things. I would always joke, like, oh, I don't do music because I like insurance, you know, or, you know. It was a thing that always scared me. As I made it on The Voice, and then I started to get some notoriety, and then people were having me play all over the country, and I would just be flown to some city and play a Friday, Saturday, sing an anthem somewhere or whatever, and then fly home and go to work. I mean, and making great money doing that. I was like, okay, this seems pretty great. I mean, why not just keep doing it like this?
1: Right.
2: I had a hard time also, you know, tied a lot of my identity to, if I'm not going to make it in music, then I'm going to go be the best, you know, at this job, right?
1: Right.
2: And so I've done that with everything. If something fails, then it's like, oh, that's my whole identity. Then I'm not worthy of whatever because I didn't crush whatever that thing was. So I think I was looking at things incorrectly as it pertained to music, where a lot of people use it as like an outlet or a way to say something that matters or whatever. And I was just trying to find some, you know, not even a get-rich-quick scheme, but just some way to, like, make a living and pay bills and whatever.
0: At one point, Sarah Golden thought music would just be a way she could make money. But after making good money doing a corporate job, it seemed she wanted something more, a way to convey a message. Her sophomore album, Live Wire, is full of those efforts. Here is track one, A House Divided, by Sarah Golden. Just 'cause

0: found myself having a lot of the same conversations with people over and over again as, like, the political climate started making some major changes. And we had been on an upward trajectory in terms of me being able to be gay and out and,
1: right,
0: you know, gender nonconforming, and that not being as big of a deal as it was when I was outed in Catholic high school, you know, and things were on, you know, a nice little path. And then they just kind of stopped being that way. And I found myself having a lot of the same conversations with people. And it made me feel like, this is what I need to be writing about in my songs. This is actually, like, forget heartbreak. Like, talk about what's happening right now. And so that's what I started doing. And I have never felt more of a sense of purpose in, you know, what in singing and performing than I do here. And honestly, it's terrifying because you don't know what room you're playing. You have no idea how people feel. And I definitely have my fair share of people who will stand up and walk out on a show. And there are times where I should just skip to the end. And then I have to remind myself, like, no, this is what we're doing. This,
1: right.
0: We're going to do this with your whole chest right now. Just get in there.
1: Yeah.
0: And so it is. It's a scary thing to do. And I'm not even going to say, like, and I do it for the thrill of the scary part. No, that part's scary. Scary is scary. But I do feel like at the end of a show, now many people will come up and commend me on, you know, the topics and the nice things people say, nice voice, blah, blah, blah. But more than just that, people really focus on, man, you're saying the stuff that needs to be said right now. And that part is invigorating. That part is, okay, this is my, like, purpose here. So,
1: right.
0: It feels
1: so. Do you feel like that is your purpose here as the human that you are, is to be singing these songs for the people who need them?
0: I do.
1: Yeah.
0: And I do like that even the scariest of songs, I'll put them out into the world. Honestly, I'll put them out at midnight on the internet because I'm like, if it's a garbage reception, I could just pull it down. And I'll have people say, man, you know what? I always thought I was sitting on the right side of history here, but you've actually made me realize that I could be doing way more. So, you know what? I need to change some things. And I think that's cool. I don't think I'm, like, saving any, I don't know. I don't pretend to think that I'm, you know, saving the world or whatever, but I do think that there's a lot of misinformation out there that becomes disinformation, and I think people truly believe what they are spouting, no matter its level of incorrectness, and it's nice to at least instigate a conversation about, yeah, but what if not that?
1: Right.
0: Yeah.
2: As you just heard Sarah Golden share, it was the reoccurring disturbing topics that brought her out of her songwriting hiatus. So with that in mind, here's Sarah Golden with track 6 from Livewire, the song Topical Tango.

0: What would you tell your, let's say, 18-year-old self who turned down that big money? Clearly, you like the idea of having, you know, money and the stability. The starving artist is not what you're going after. So what would you tell that version of yourself?
1: Good job. I mean, I tell that story to people all the time, and people are like, oh, man, I would have sold out. And okay, cool. That's right. Cool for you. It's that battle at 18 is still a similar battle in 2026 that I'm now contending with on a like governmental scale. It's just crazy, and I'm proud that I was principled. I feel like I can always look back at that and say, hey, yeah, good job. I've never one time thought, what if we had done that? Because I feel like I would have died. Yeah. I really do. I feel like that would have been a miserable, horrible existence. And I feel like plenty of queer artists did all that before, and they did that so I wouldn't have to. Yeah. And so it felt like making all of their struggles and their having to acquiesce to, you know, the machine, it felt like that was going to all be for naught. And so I'm proud of little 18-year-old me.
0: Songwriters don't only find inspiration in their personal experiences. They also have an uncanny way of looking at the lives of others and are able to translate it into song. This next tune was inspired by the Southern California fires of January in 2025, as well as last year's and ongoing ICE activities. Here is Sarah Golden with Who's Gonna Rebuild LA? Then we end things today with the title track from Sarah Golden's 24-year-awaited sophomore album, Livewire.

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1: They say patience is a virtue. And if that's the case, there are many who have earned their virtue points with their ears waiting for Sarah Golden's return to their speakers. Sorry if I'm stealing your chance, Kodiak, to earn your own virtue points by giving you all five of these songs in one go instead of letting you wait for the waterfall. But sometimes things are too good not to share. A big thanks goes out to Sarah Golden for giving KMXT this exclusive debut of these songs. Come back to Mary B's Place next Wednesday, 12:30 to 1 p.m. here on 100.1 FM KMXT. In the meantime, I'm Mary Brett saying, it doesn't matter how long you've been out of the game, just get back on the field where you belong.

K269 AW Larson Bay, K269 AX Carluck, K269 AY Akiak, K269 AZ Old Harbor, K220 AU Port Lions, and streaming live on the web at kmxt.org.

0: Taking its name from the famous Dylan Thomas poem Against the Dying of the Light, Jose's new album looks at humanity's future during this critical moment in time.
1: I'm sort of fast-forwarding where AI is like the most intelligent entity and we're the ones in cages.
0: Will it be used to help or hurt? Will it be the downfall of humanity? The Swedish singer-songwriter dug into the technology, including working with a human studio to make an AI-generated music video, and he experimented with ChatGPT to write one of the songs on the album.
1: I've been trying out different AI models, and they were crap until they weren't.
0: Find out if he's sold on it, though.

From NPR, it's World Cafe. Hi, I'm Stephen Caleo. Jose Gonzalez is a self-professed humanist who, over the course of his career, has made extremely human-sounding music. With just his voice and a nylon-stringed guitar, Gonzalez wrings emotion out of songs like Heartbeats or Killing for Love. It's a very organic feeling. So when I found out his new album was an urgent call to preserve the light of humanity, I thought the Swedish singer was putting out a record condemning AI and any number of the growing risks to our species and planet. But like Jose's music, it's not so simple.

Against the Dying of the Light is concerned with the fate of humanity and wrestles with the technology that got us to this place. Will it be used to cure diseases and build a better world? Or will it be our downfall? In our conversation, the former scientist talks about his decision to experiment with AI, including co-writing a song with ChatGPT, and he makes a compelling case for why that's harmless compared to what could happen next. Our session gets underway with a live performance of the title track, taped in front of a studio audience. Here's Against the Dying of the Light, Jose Gonzalez on World Cafe.

0: recorded live in Philadelphia. It's Jose Gonzalez with Against the Dying of the Light. And it's the title track to his fifth studio album, which is available now. Our old friend, Jose Gonzalez, is our guest today. I'm Kaleo. This is World Cafe. Welcome back. So good to talk to you.
1: Thank you. Happy to be back here. It's great.
0: How's life treating you? How are things?
1: Pretty good. Just arrived to the States and I did the first show yesterday. So trying out lots of new songs and the audience was amazing. So had a good start.
0: That's a good start to the first show. And we just heard the title track to the new album and famously a line from the Dylan Thomas poem, Do Not Go Gentle Into That Good Night. Mm. Can you tell me why you were thinking about that poem, why you wanted that to be the title of the song and ultimately title of the album?
1: Well, I was writing that song and I sort of stumbled upon that sentence midway and recognized it while I was writing it and felt like I don't care where it comes from, it just fits very well here. and later, of course, I checked up the poem. I recognized the rage against the dying of the light. So don't go gentle into that good night. And thinking about how you shouldn't just accept death, you should try to to fight it. And the song, my song is I'm thinking about humanity and how we should try to avoid extinction. So very dramatic. And it felt right to have that sentence there. And it also fit the album as a whole. Because it's not only the topic of humanity and the risks, catastrophic or extinction risks, but also about enlightenment values and how I try to be someone who pushes for humanism, for reason and science and for progress in the sort of Steven Pinker type of way, where I feel like we've done a lot of things that led us here that are amazing and great. We should ask what we are doing good. Yeah. And if you see some backlashes, that's the part where I feel like we should fight against those backlashes.
0: Yeah, well, we are at a very interesting moment in time, so much so that when you were talking about this album, you almost said, I hope these songs age badly. Yeah. Can you tell us why that was the case?
1: Yeah, I mean, I think on one end, the sort of enlightenment values part, I'm guessing that things will continue to go well in a sort of like jagged way.
0: It's so not line goes straight
1: not up. Not always upwards, but sometimes downwards. Mm-hmm. But that's probably going to be okay in the long run, I am hoping. Mm-hmm. But the more specific thing that I was thinking about was AI and sort of uncontrollable superintelligence that might lead to humans becoming obsolete. And so in my mind, I'm guessing that we might solve this next couple of years. And then this song and this album will age badly because I was one of the Luddites.
0: You know, we've had a lot of artists in the last year sit in this chair and we talk about the concept of AI, but it is a very specific niche of AI, which is the LLMs and the generative AI. But I want to be clear, you're talking about AI as the existential, the not the 5% so many people are currently fixated on, yeah?
1: Yeah, I mean, there's different, I'm not an AI expert, but I think it's good to distinguish between narrow AI, mm-hmm. The type of AI that drives you around that soon, in the type of AI that solves 3D structures of proteins. Mm-hmm. So narrow AI, tool AI is another mm-hmm. word, but then there's the AGI, the race towards AGI, an intelligence that is general, that maybe agentic also, that can do lots of stuff, and so the CEOs themselves are saying like we should maybe have some sort of like get together or regulation before we do the self improvement, like letting AI build the next. Yes, and then maybe you have a runaway sort of intelligence that might not have us in mind.
0: Taking a step back, can you talk about maybe some of the musical decisions that you made for this record?
1: Yeah, I mean, I had the 20th anniversary of the first album, and I did some shows with that one, and felt right to go back to basics, rehearse and rehearse and rehearse with just one guitar, and see how far it got me. And I made almost the whole album in that way, just one guitar and vocals. And it feels like that's my core style. Mm-hmm. So no drum machines on this one, but I did sort of switch from just one vocal to more vocals and lots of vocals. So I put my producer's hat after a while and try to see how the album can become more interesting. So I have lots of harmonies and a couple of songs.
0: Not just on your vocals though, right? Like in terms of using the guitar, you layer the guitar. Is that the right way to describe it?
1: Yeah. The Forever Dusk is one of the songs where I was struggling with the guitar playing, and it felt, this sounds pretty good. But then I just tried two takes at the same time and panned them out, and all of a sudden it sounded more like a conversation between two guitars around a campfire. So it's. By the end of the recording phase, I usually sort of allow myself to do other stuff.
0: If you're just joining us on World Cafe, Jose Gonzalez is my guest. We're talking about his new album, Against the Dying of the Light. In the arc of the album, how does the song Losing Game fit in?
1: Yeah, it fits in musically as one of the Western African-styled riff songs. Mm-hmm. So I've been doing that since my second album, that I've been inspired by music from Mali especially, and this is one of those. And then on the album we're using a lot of delays and echoes inspired by dub music, and it's been part of the live show to do that. And then thematically it's a song where I'm thinking, if you think about the chimpanzees, they were in the forest, and then all of a sudden they're in cages, and we're the sort of the smart ape that put them in cages. And I'm sort of fast forwarding where AI is like the most intelligent entity, and we're the ones in cages. So I'm thinking it's a losing game. It's about the tragedy of the commons dilemma, where you might have everyone is doing stuff that seems right to them, but all of a sudden we're not seeing the big picture, and we're basically building our own cages. So that's the theme of that song. Yeah.
0: We would love to hear it.
1: Yeah.
0: It's Jose Gonzalez here on World Cafe.

0: Recorded live in Philly, it's Jose Gonzalez with Joy. Can't help but sing here on World Cafe. It's a song from his new album, Against the Dying of the Light. You had a co-writer on that song, sort of. Tell me about him.
1: Yeah. So I always had difficulties writing lyrics. I'm a slow writer. Mm-hmm. And jokingly, I said in my first documentary that it would be nice to have a writer just like Elton John had his lyric writer. I mean, so I've been trying out different AI models, and they were crap until they weren't, and I got really surprised. So the way that I was working was to have my demo. Mm-hmm. I had my melody. I knew how many syllables I wanted approximately. I knew where the rhymes should be, and I started trying the different AI systems, and all of a sudden it was able to not only rhyme at the right place, have the right amount of syllables, but also make pretty good poetry, and in my opinion, and all of a sudden I could use that. So I prompted maybe 20 versions, did some editing, wrote my own sentences, of course. I wouldn't allow myself to only use the AI. But yeah, so it's a collaboration, the first sort of text collaboration that I've tried. And it felt right for the theme of the album to have that sort of a song where I'm sort of collaborating in a way that's, trying to have some sort of like reconciliation with the future that seems to be coming.
0: Do you think you'll use it again?
1: In this case, I wanted because I have this doomy side of the album, and I wanted to quickly calibrate to something in between doomy and doomy Luddite versus naive techno optimist.
0: Yeah.
1: And that's why I felt like it was important to use it a bit more like an experiment than. But I probably use it again. But I think in my case, I'm gonna be very upfront with my audience when I use it or I don't.
0: Yeah.
1: Because I think that's the part where many people get angry. Like they hear a song and then like, but this wasn't a human thing.
0: Here's I think the sort of bigger question from my seat, because of the number of musicians who sat across from me and said it's a deal breaker, it's a non-negotiable. Yeah. They're pretty hard line to it. What do you say to those artists who have taken that absolutely, I don't want it in my music, I don't even want to think about it. Is it worth trying to talk to those people?
1: Yeah, it depends what you want to talk about. I think writing music, doing culture without any, choosing the tools that you want to use, mm-hmm. That's what I do. I stick to my nylon string guitar. I'm not going to touch an electric guitar
0: right.
1: when I'm writing for my solo stuff. But what I want to do is with this album is to reach out and with the sort of there are different levels of concern, mm-hmm. and you have the one with lots of job loss and might lead to social unrest. But above that, you have the extinction risk. And on that ladder of different risks, the theme of being concerned with music, AI making music or having artists using AI in their art, I think that comes pretty further down on the concern list. I'm not going to dismiss people that are sort of angry, but I want to calibrate their views.
0: You're listening to World Cafe. Jose Gonzalez is my guest. Against the Dying of the Light is his new album. And this is the song that opens the record. We're going to close with the song that opens the record. Cyclical thinking here. Hmm. Introduces the major themes of the album. Can you tell me, was this the first song you started writing for this record?
1: It wasn't the first one, but it was one of the first ones. And pretty quickly, I felt like, okay, this riff is fat.
0: Oh, it's so good. It's like a perfect way to start it.
1: it set the tone for the album. Being a bit of a contrast, it's similar to the last album, but it sets a contrast in a good way.
0: Beautiful. We would love to hear it. It's Jose Gonzalez here on World Cafe.

0: Recorded live in Philadelphia, it's Jose Gonzalez. His new album is available now. It is called Against the Dying of the Light. Jose, thank you so much for joining us here today on World Cafe.
1: Thank you so much.
0: Jose Gonzalez, everyone.

Welcome back. It's World Cafe. I'm Kaleo. Yeah, that was different. That was not what I expected when I went into that conversation. But I appreciate Jose's candor and honesty and his viewpoint, his perspective, even though I disagree with it. But hey, that happens sometimes. Let's get back into music with Ye. By the way, thanks to our producer, Miguel Perez, for his work on the session. And if you want to see video of that performance and conversation, you can find it on our YouTube channel at World Cafe. Now back to what I was saying. Yeah. Here's Burning.

Coming soon to World Cafe, we'll be speaking with Monrovia, who performed that song Heavy Foot off his debut album Bloodline. Like I said, coming soon, and he's one of a kind. We're back in a minute with some Blue-Eyed Soul out of Liverpool when we get back to World Cafe.

Welcome back to World Cafe. I am Kaleo. Man, when I saw this guy sing for the first time, it kicked my butt. Debut album from MT Jones hits you with some Liverpudlian blue-eye soul on his debut album, Joy. The song is called I Don't Understand.

0: Noah Kahan wraps up this edition of World Cafe with the song Doors. It's from his latest album, The Great Divide. Thanks to our affiliates nationwide. You make this show possible, and we produce this program from WXPN at the University of Pennsylvania in Philadelphia. Until we meet again in sound and time, I'm Stephen Kaleo. This has been World Cafe from NPR.
1: 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And by the estate of Joan B. Kroc, whose bequest serves as an enduring investment in the future of public radio and seeks to help NPR produce programming that meets the highest standards of public service in journalism and cultural expression.
2: 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Northeast winds up to 30 miles per hour today. North winds 15 or 20 tonight. Look for an overnight low of 47. For tomorrow, mostly cloudy skies with a high near 59, northwest winds to 15. And look for sunny skies for Thursday and Friday. Mariners, here is your weather forecast for Chiniac Bay. Small craft advisory today, northeast 30, becoming northeast 20 tonight. 12-foot seas subsiding to 7 feet and finally to 3 feet after midnight tonight. For tomorrow, north 15 and seas at 3 feet.
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0: NPR, this is World Cafe. Hey, I am Kaleo. Sabrina Teitelbaum performs as Blondshell, and on her new single, she channels a few different musical eras.
4: Give me some good news. Tell me something that I do right.
0: The song is called Heart Has to Work So Hard. You'll hear it today from Blondshell, and we'll also take you to the club from recent Los Angeles transplant Arlo Parks on the song Beams. Plus, live from the archives, a couple of Daves. Burn. And Gray.
5: Please forgive me if I act a little strange.
0: And maybe we'll find some time for another David as well. Join us, won't you? This is World Cafe. Steady on. Sean Colvin gets us going in the right direction on World Cafe.

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1: Olivia Rodrigo is returning with a new album, You Seem Pretty Sad for a Girl So in Love, on June 12th. We talk about her rise to superstardom, how her seemingly overnight success was actually the result of years of practice, and about her last album, Guts, as we revisit her 2023 session next time on an Encore World Cafe.

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Thank you for listening to KMXT Kodiak, your public radio station here in beautiful, if somewhat damp, Kodiak, Alaska. Look for cloudy skies for the rest of the day and overnight, too. Becoming mostly cloudy tomorrow. Northeast winds up to 30 miles per hour today, turning to the north 15 or 20 tonight. Overnight low of 47. And look for a high near 58 tomorrow. Mariners, here's your forecast for Chiniac Bay. Small craft advisory today. Northeast 30, becoming northeast 20. 12-foot seas coming down to 7 feet tonight and finally down to 3 feet after midnight. For Wednesday, north 15, seas at 3 feet.

0: I'm Christopher Kimball. This is Milk Street Radio. For over a decade, Hannah Selinger was a server and sommelier at some of New York's finest restaurants. She experienced it all, like the time Vogue food critic Jeffrey Steingarten quizzed her about ice cream. Did the vanilla come from Madagascar, were the strawberries local, or sourced from California?
1: I would expect a server to know some level of detail about things prepared in a restaurant, but I was so panicked, and he kept asking me question after question.
0: She had better moments with other critics, such as Frank Bruni from the New York Times. He praised her in his 3-star review, how she paired the soft-shell crab with a Budweiser.
1: Yeah, that was one of my finer moments. That was my idea to put it on there, and I poured it tableside into like this little sake glass.
0: Hannah Selinger's Restaurant Confidential, that's coming up next on Milk Street Radio from PRX after the news.
2: Live from NPR News in Washington, I'm Ryland Barton. The House has approved a resolution directing President Trump to remove forces from the Iran war. 4 Republicans joined Democrats to pass it. The vote marked a rare bipartisan rebuke by Congress of President Trump's handling of the war, which is clinging to a fragile ceasefire. But even if the legislation passes the Senate, it would almost certainly be vetoed by Trump. The top Democrat on the Senate Finance Committee is blasting a deal to exempt President Trump and his family from tax audits as a brazen abuse of power. NPR's Scott Horsley reports Oregon Senator Ron Wyden tried to grill the Treasury Secretary about the agreement today.
3: Treasury Secretary Scott Bessent declined to answer questions about a deal granting the president and his family immunity from tax audits, saying that's the subject of ongoing litigation. But Senator Wyden was not satisfied. Wyden says it's wrong to exempt the president and his family from the kind of tax scrutiny that other Americans routinely face.
4: It's the ultimate case of an ultra-wealthy individual living under one set of rules while everybody else lives under another. A crooked double standard that benefits Trump and family.
3: The Justice Department agreed to the audit immunity after Trump sued the IRS over leaked tax returns.

0: country for its potential to cause chaos just ahead of the World Cup. Ukrainian drones struck Russia's historical capital, St. Petersburg, this morning. The attacks came just hours before the start of a marquee economic forum promoted by Russian President Vladimir Putin from St. Petersburg. NPR's Charles Maines reports.
1: Ukraine's President Volodymyr Zelensky took to social media to say drones struck an oil terminal and a naval base in the outskirts of St. Petersburg. And in the city, residents woke to large bangs and a massive plume of smoke drifting over the horizon. The regional governor claimed Russian air defenses also destroyed some 60 drones in the surrounding airspace, prompting authorities to delay dozens of flights from St. Petersburg's main airport. The attack seemed timed to disrupt the start of the St. Petersburg International Economic Forum, an annual event President Putin has used to promote Russian economic might and continued global partnerships, despite Western sanctions over his invasion of Ukraine. Charles Maines, NPR News, St. Petersburg.
0: U.S. stocks retreated from their records today. The Dow dropped more than 1%. You're listening to NPR News from Washington. A United Nations University report says the environmental footprint of data centers already rivals some of the world's largest countries. It predicts that their water and energy use and pollution will double in just 4 years. Last year, global data centers used 448 trillion watt hours of electricity and produced about 208 million tons of carbon dioxide. That's about the same as Argentina. New research published in Nature Medicine finds people with diet-related diseases who received dietitian-designed meals have lower healthcare costs and fewer hospitalizations. NPR's Allison Aubrey reports.
2: The study is the latest from the Food as Medicine Institute at Tufts University. The analysis includes people with diabetes, heart disease, depression, and other conditions who received free meals delivered to their homes about 10 per week. Each patient met with a registered dietitian who tailored meals to meet their medical needs and food preferences. The study shows participants who received the meals had about 30% fewer hospitalizations and lower healthcare costs. Researchers say the results show food really can be a form of medicine. Several states are piloting similar medically tailored meal programs through Medicaid at a time when diet-related diseases are a leading cause of death. Allison Aubrey, NPR News.
0: A series of bizarre sightings of people popping out of New York's vast sewer system has the city wondering what's going on. Videos show groups of people entering and exiting the sewers at night in the boroughs of Brooklyn and Queens. Police say they don't believe there's any threat to public safety after conducting a thorough sweep. I'm Ryland Barton. This is NPR News from Washington.
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4: This is Mill Street Radio from PRX, and I'm your host, Christopher Kimball. For over a decade, Hannah Selinger was a server and sommelier in New York's finest restaurants. Today she tells all, like the Time Vogue food critic, Jeffrey Steingarten, quizzed her about ice cream.
5: He kept asking me question after question.
4: She also shares signs of a good tipper versus a bad one.
5: Sometimes people are what we call verbal tippers. You've been so amazing. Oh my God, we're going to request you every time.
4: 10%.
5: 10%.
4: And she reveals the stuffiest restaurant in New York.
5: You were meant to be quiet both in the dining room, like as a diner, and also in the dining room as a server.
4: Hannah Selinger's Restaurant Confidential, that's coming up later in the show. But first, we travel to Istanbul with Turkish chef and cookbook author Özlem Warren. Özlem, it's so great to have you back on Mill Street.
6: It's so lovely to be back, Chris. Thank you so much for having me.
4: Since I last spoke to you, I went to Istanbul, as you know.
6: Yes.
4: I hadn't been there since 1971, and I was just amazed how big it is. I mean, I remember it as being this sort of old, ancient, cool city, which it still is, but it's really big.
6: Oh, it's huge. Really is huge.
4: Well, it's huge, but then I was in a taxi, and the streets are two-way, but they're only really one-way in terms of the width. So we got to a place where there were cars coming from the other direction, and everybody stopped. People got out. They had a cigarette. someone had a cup of coffee.
6: Oh, yeah.
4: Everybody talked for a few minutes. And then finally, one of the cars started backing up and we got out.

0: But that was so charming to me that people got out. There was no fist fight. Everyone had a cigarette and a coffee.
1: No. I think this is a reality of the city that everyone sort of accepts that, you know, that's what it is. You know, you might as well have a little chai break, or you'll see Simit guy in his hand tray between the cars.
0: Yeah.
1: The food is so much into the DNA of the city that there is no wrong moment really to indulge in something.
0: So why don't you give us, just to begin, a little bit of history and just give us like a couple minutes to bring us up to the modern time.
1: Yes, it is a fascinating city. So many ancient civilizations made it home, from Eastern Romans, Byzantiums, the Ottomans, the Seljuks. Venetians were there at some point.
0: So the Ottomans were like 1450 something, right?
1: 1453 was the time when Mehmed II conquered the city, which literally ended the Byzantine Empire and then really the start of Ottoman Empire. So it is this incredible mosaic, and all these communities did bring their food with them.
0: Well, one of the details is that Topkapi at the palace, they had many, many dozens and dozens of chefs, each of which had a specialty. Like what one person would do eggs, and someone would do one kind of phyllo, and someone would do something else.
1: And
0: I read somewhere that one of the tests at one time to get hired was you had to make an egg dish, a very simple dish, but you had to do it just right, which really appealed to me as being the perfect exam, right, to get hired at Topkapi, was to make an egg dish.
1: I think that was a dish, wasn't it? Soğanlı yumurta. Like they caramelized the onion for almost hours, and then the egg goes in, and it's actually a real delicacy. And food has taken very seriously, you know, because it was also a statement of power for the Ottomans, you know, making all that great big banquets, serving 5,000 people a day average. That's why one of my favorite places in Topkapi Palace is the mutfak, the kitchen section. Each pot so big that it's as big as a room. And there are plates that change colors because the Sultan had to make sure his life is not threatened by food poisoning. So he recruited this guy called Çeşnici, which means food taster, whose solely job really is to taste the food prepared for the Sultan before he eats. And if he's still functioning and alive, it would proceed to the Sultan. You know, it's a fascinating, fascinating place. Well worth seeing.
0: I didn't know this. You write that at their peak in the 16th and 17th centuries, there were more than 1,500 vegetable gardens dotted around Istanbul.
1: Oh,
0: and I guess a few of them still exist. But could you talk about that? Because I love that idea.
1: Oh, the Bostan, that's the term for the historic market gardens, that dates back to the Byzantium, the Theodosian walls. But the Ottomans took it on another level. So Mehmed wanted to repopulate and really wanted to provide food provision, was very important. So every house almost had their own garden, but they also had this beautiful bostans all through the city. And each region would know for a specific produce. For instance, Bayrampaşa region would be known for their enginar, the artichokes. Marul, Yedikule, still known for this romaine lettuce, very special lettuce. And they not only ate fresh produce, but also all those incredible fruit and veg would turn into pickles, turşu, or jams, or, you know, would be dried to be used out of season.
0: So let's start a breakfast, which is phenomenal. You get like 20 things. I mean, it's this massive meze. So what are the kinds of things you would expect at breakfast?
1: Oh, it's honestly, Chris, it's my favorite meal of the day. I could literally eat Turkish breakfast. We call it kahvaltı, all through the day. But you're right. It's eggs done different ways, perhaps with sucuk, the dried cured beef, perhaps as in menemen, scrambled with tomatoes and juicy sivri biber, that pointy pepper. And then you move to covered flatbreads, perhaps a bit of gözleme or a börek. And there's always some kaimak situation. They are thick clotted cream made from the milk from the water buffalo. It's so thick you could actually slice with a knife and a fork and eat it with some honey on. And they're all washed down with glasses of chai, Turkish tea, in that tulip-shaped glass. What I love about it, though, you know, for us Turks, it is slow. It is unrushed. People take time. It's just a feast that keeps on giving. But more than that, it really is a moment of connection.
0: One of the most interesting things I saw on the street food was the grilled mackerel sandwich.
1: Oh, lovely, lovely. Bolu cake make.
0: Describe that.
1: Beautiful. So Bosphorus, being the water strait that divides the city into two, it's very fertile. And the fish has always been a huge part of the city. I mean, they literally get the freshly caught mackerel and they either lightly fry it or grill it and then add in somon bread, which is sort of like fat baguette, I suppose. And in goes the sumac onions, a little bit of tomatoes, perhaps. I like to put a bit of pickles into mine. It is one of the, I think, most special street foods that you could have.
0: Are there a couple of things I've not mentioned that are absolute musts, you know, if you go to Istanbul or if you want to cook out of your cookbook?
1: Well, I mean, I would love folks to really please go and find the farmers markets. You know, every neighborhood have these markets. And for me, they are really one of the heartbeats of the community. It's a fantastic way to see local life. Definitely Bosphorus tour. Definitely take the ferry. I love doing that. And you could actually do zigzag between both sides of Bosphorus. It's a really wonderful way to see city from the sea angle and see how incredibly vast and incredibly diverse. I would really love folks not to try to do everything. Istanbul is huge. You could spend weeks, still you won't be covering more than a fraction of it. Soak the atmosphere, pause, enjoy it, and really try to see multidimensional Istanbul.
0: Awesome. Thanks so much. It's been a real pleasure.
1: Thank you so much for having me, Chris. It was a pleasure to talk to you.
0: That was Özlem Warren, author of Istanbul, Delicious Recipes from the Heart of the City. Now it's time to answer your cooking questions with my co-host, Sarah Moulton. Sarah is, of course, the star of Sarah's Weeknight Meals on Public Television, also author of Home Cooking 101.
2: So, Chris, what's your least favorite chore, meaning in terms of food prep, to do in the kitchen?
0: Well, I would say, let me think about that for a second. I don't do anymore. But when people...
2: What do you mean you don't do any food prep? You make dinner.
0: No. I mean, this particular thing.
2: Oh.
0: Mincing garlic or grating ginger is just, okay, I'm not doing that recipe. Then I realized that I could slice garlic or crush the clove, as they do in Italy, and cook it for a while, let's say in oil, and remove it. So this whole idea of mincing garlic or chopping garlic, I just never do anymore. Because you get better garlic flavor, it's not overpowering, and it's less work. The only thing I've not figured out how to get around is the ginger. Because there are some recipes where you can't just cut it into rounds.
2: Slices, yeah.
0: You have to grate it. And grating ginger is just like not one of my, especially it calls for 2 or 3 tablespoons of grated ginger. But that's about it. I just don't like fussiness. I mean, I think restaurant cooking has infected home cooking because we're not restaurant chefs, so we don't need to be perfect like that. So I think you just have to relax and stop being so precise in the knife work because most of the time, you know, it just does not matter. It does occasionally, but most of the time it doesn't. So I assume you have a long laundry list of things that annoy you in the kitchen?
2: Three. I have three. The first one I'm sort of getting over because there's been an instant solution, and that was washing and drying lettuce. I hated that. But now they have the pre-washed lettuce, and I believe them that it's been triple washed. So I don't worry about it anymore. I buy the triple washed, and I look the other way. Two, squeezing cooked spinach, which is not something I do very often. You know, usually I saute it and then just
0: use it. You mean in the kitchen towel deal?
2: Yes. Yeah. Now I use the ricer to get the liquid out. But even so, sometimes I squeeze a little more. And the trouble with cooked spinach is it has oxalic acid in it, and I have a reaction on my hands. My hands hate that. And then the thing that I hate making the most is chicken or turkey, because there's the salmonella issue, and it's hard to keep those juices from getting all over the place, and they just seem to multiply. So it's just, you have to be more cautious, and it gets in the way of getting dinner on the table.
0: Two people, very different lists.
3: Yeah, there you go.
0: Let's take a call.
3: Welcome to Milk Street. Who's calling?
4: This is Greg Hewitt.
3: Hi, Greg. Where are you calling from?
4: I'm calling from outside of Philadelphia.
3: And what is your question today?
4: All right, this is something that probably lots of people battle with. I have a couple dishes the family loves. I like putting them on the table at the same time, but they call for very different temperatures. And I've tried a few things to try to make this all work. But ultimately, I always feel like I'm compromising both dishes. One's a panko chicken thing, 325 in the oven, and the other is some roasted root vegetables at about 425 or so. I'm beginning to just throw in the towel on this and just not do it. What are some tips and tricks I might try to explore to make this all happen so I'm not compromising the quality of those dishes?
3: Well, let me ask you a question about the panko chicken. So is the chicken dipped in the panko, like maybe eggs first, or flour, egg, panko, and then sauteed and then put in the oven? Or does it just get coated with the panko and go into the oven?
4: Coated in panko and then in the oven. Yes, with the flour and egg before the coating, though.
3: And sauteed on top of the stove first?
4: No, not sauteed. No.
3: Okay. I'm a little confused. If you'd said sauteed first, then I would see keeping the low temperature on the chicken. I generally don't bake chicken at that low a temperature. If I'm trying to get it crispy, I would do higher. 400, 425, yeah. But I also would saute. You'll have more of a chance of getting an even crispiness on both sides. And then I would pop it in the oven at a lower temperature to finish it. But let me say something about roasted vegetables, because I do this all the time. Here's what I do. I set them up all by themselves, chicken not on the same sheet pan, chicken elsewhere. And before I do anything else, I coat them with olive oil or whatever spice mix. I throw them in the oven at a high temperature, 425, 450, and I cook them till they're almost done. And then I take them out and I park them on the counter. And then I finish the chicken, whatever else I'm cooking, using the oven. And then for the last 5 minutes, you know, get the chicken, let it rest, because it could. Why not? And pop them back in to reheat. So I always pre-cook them and reheat them, always. That's a strategy right there. But, Chris.
0: Two things. I do panko chicken, but I always fry it. If I was going to roast chicken, I would roast it at 450 with vegetables without the panko. Because with a 450, you can get the skin pretty crispy.
4: There you go.
0: And panko, I love panko, but that's when I shallow fry. I use panko for that.
4: Right, right. I'm just trying to save a few calories, keep it a little heart healthy.
0: Well, that's fine, but then I would just leave the panko off and let the skin crisp up in the hot oven.
3: Or saute it on top of the stove, not in a lot of fat. If you use a nonstick pan or a well-seasoned cast iron, you can use a very little bit of oil and get it crispy and then finish it in the oven, I think.
4: All right. I'll try that out.
0: All right. Thanks for calling.
4: Thank you for those tips.
0: Pleasure. Take care.
4: Take care. Thank you. Bye-bye.
3: Bye-bye.
0: 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Welcome to Milk Street. Who's calling?
5: Hi, this is Joe Buchter from Newark, Delaware.
0: How are you?
5: I'm doing just fine. How are you doing today?
0: I've just got to ask you, do you have your own radio show?
5: I don't. Why do you have?
3: He's got an amazing voice.
0: You definitely could have a radio show. You have a great voice. I'm just saying.
5: Oh, best thing I've heard all day.
0: Well, okay. How can we help you?
5: Well, I've been thinking about seasoning salt, but not just sort of what's readily available in the grocery stores, but using dried mushrooms blended with salt as a condiment for soups, or maybe I've used it, maybe like rice dishes.
0: Mm-hmm.
5: And I'm trying to figure out what a good ratio would be between salt and whatever the flavoring agent would be.
0: Well, we make our own mushroom powder all the time. You can buy it, too. Just throw in a food processor and then maybe put it through a, you know, a filter of some kind. But it's umami, right? Mushrooms, parmesan, tomatoes. So it's going to just give you a foundational flavor, like with rice or whatever, soups, stews, whatever. I don't know if I'd add salt because it would depend on the dish. If you're adding it to rice versus a soup versus a beef stew, you probably wouldn't need a beef stew, but you might have a different need for salt. I would just have powdered mushrooms around as a foundational flavor-enhancing ingredient and leave the salt out of it because you may, some dishes may need more salt than others.
5: Yeah, well, I did actually try to make a batch of this, and I tried rough proportion of 20 grams of dried shiitake, 10 grams of salt, and 5 grams of MSG.
0: And
5: so far, so good. The dishes that I've tried it on are basically a ramen-style soup where it's an unsalted broth that's then flavored with tare or something else.
0: Right.
5: So it worked pretty well there. But I think your point about, you know, not risking over-salting a dish is actually kind of like that idea.
0: Let's just take a moment to bask in the glory of this idea. Salt, MSG, and powdered mushrooms. I think your idea is really interesting. It's sort of all-purpose, more complex salt, MSG, umami agent. You could do two things. You could have your mix and then you could just have some dried mushroom powder, but maybe just take the salt down.
5: Yeah.
0: You said 20 grams of mushroom powder, 10 grams of salt, and 5 grams of MSG or something.
5: Yeah.
0: Take the salt down to 5, and then you're not going to oversalt anything. I think you're onto something.
2: Yeah, I like this idea too, but if you're going to use it the way you just described in those proportions or even slightly less salt, it's a finishing salt, I would say. The point being that a lot of recipes, you don't really want to wait till the end to add the salt. They won't develop as much flavor.
5: Oh, that's true.
2: You need to add the salt at the beginning or as you go. So I can see applications for it, including to rice or say you're roasting some vegetables.
0: That's a good idea.
2: I would just toss them up with it. But let's say you've made a stew. You don't want to wait till the end to add salt to that stew at all.
5: No, that's true.
2: So there might be times where, you know, you might want to have two little jars of it sitting on the counter, one with salt and one not with salt. It depends on what you're making. It sounds like you're a pretty sophisticated cook, so you would know.
0: Well, if he takes the salt down to 5 grams, he's probably okay.
2: Yeah, well, that too.
0: That is
2: all purpose.
0: Idea.
5: Yeah, and I haven't tried it yet, but I also thought this could be compelling with deviled eggs as well.
0: Yeah, this is good.
2: Yeah, we like this.
0: So now you need a radio show.
2: Yeah, I see a future here.
0: Yeah.
5: Jar it off and sell it.
0: We love it, yeah.
2: Okay, and shiitake was an excellent choice.
5: Yeah, it was a good place to start, and that was just dumb luck because I had it.
2: Well, yay.
0: There's no such thing as dumb luck. There's just luck.
2: No, you're a genius.
0: Yeah. It's smart luck.
2: Yeah.
0: Anyway, Joe, we love the idea.
2: Yes.
0: Thanks.
5: All right, great. I'll try the variations. I appreciate the advice.
0: Good luck with the radio show.
2: Yes.
5: Thanks.
0: Take care. Bye.
5: You guys take care.
2: Okay. Bye-bye.
5: Bye-bye.
0: Welcome to Milk Street. Who's calling?
6: Hi, this is Becca.
0: Hi, Becca. How are you?
6: I'm doing great.
0: Where are you calling from?
6: I'm calling from Papua on the island of New Guinea in Indonesia.
0: That's a first.
6: I thought it might be.
0: How can we help you?
6: I'm an avid baker, and I have lots of types of flours. And what I always do when I get home, I open the sack of flour, I pour the flour into a glass container.
0: Right.
6: Then I cut the label off the front and slide it into the flour so I'll know what it is. So the other day I was going through the refrigerator, and lo and behold, there's a jar of flour that I have no idea I forgot to put the label in. So what I'm trying to figure out is it's just a white flour. I'm pretty sure it's not. I have tasted it. It's not a self-rising. It's not an almond meal or something. But how do I know? Is it red flour? Is it all-purpose? Is there a way to test flour?
0: Yeah, there is. It's not ideal. You can kind of tell between AP and bread. Bread flour is going to weigh a little more per cup than all-purpose. So the problem is depends where you go because everyone has a different idea. But in general, a cup of all-purpose is about 120 grams, and a cup of bread flour is 130 to 140 grams. But the problem is you'd have to measure each cup exactly the same way, exactly the same method. I use lots of different flours. I get white plastic containers, and I write in magic marker on the top, AP, bread, cake, whole wheat.
6: Yeah.
0: You know, I don't use the same container for different flours, but that you could weigh it. The problem is the cake flour and all-purpose are going to be about the same, around 120.
6: Yeah.
0: The other way to do it is to make a yeasted recipe with a flour, and you can tell pretty quickly whether you've got bread flour is going to rise better, et cetera. I would try weighing. That would be my guess. Sarah?
3: I think that's a good idea, but I have a question for you, Becca. You say there's one that's not labeled, right? Just one.
6: Right,
3: just one.
6: Yeah.
3: Everyone else is labeled. So by the process of elimination, shouldn't you be able to figure it out?
6: See, now how did I not think of this? So both of those ideas are great, because I was trying to think, is there a way to add like something to it so it reacts in a certain way? But no, the weighing by process of elimination, what do I not have?
3: Yeah, because I doubt you would have two containers of the same kind of flour.
6: This is why I had to call you. Yeah,
3: well, I'm glad you called all the way from Indonesia to ask us this question.
6: I did, yes. Yeah. And I'm just glad, you gave me two good solutions that I'll try.
3: Wonderful.
6: And that's great.
0: But next time, permanently label your canisters.
6: I hadn't even thought about that either. I will do that. And I do keep them in the refrigerator. This is the bottom shelf
0: good
6: of
0: for
6: my
0: you.
6: Refrigerator.
3: Yes, very good.
6: Yeah. You know that.
0: Well, Becca, you get the award for the longest distance.
3: Yeah.
0: And a good question, too.
3: Yeah.
6: All right. Well, thank you so much.
0: Thanks for calling.
6: Bye-bye.
3: Bye-bye.
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0: This is Mel Street Radio. I'm your host, Christopher Kimball. Next up is my interview with Hannah Selinger about her tell-all memoir, Cellarette. She worked in restaurants for over a decade, first as a server and then as sommelier. Hannah, welcome to Milk Street.
1: Thank you so much for having me.
0: This is a great story, Cellarette, but I have a question to start. The restaurant industry is known for the rough part of the job, right? It's kind of abusive. The drugs, there's alcohol. You fell in love with this business, you said, because it was beautiful and glossy, but then you discover the dark underbelly. Was that a surprise to you, or did you sort of half expect that it was going to be this way?
1: I think it's sort of that case of, I didn't think the leopard was going to eat my face.
0: Good answer.
1: I certainly knew the leopards were out there, but the leopard eating your face is sort of, it's a very distant, far-off problem. And then when it starts happening to you, it's sort of like, oh, aha, I see why so many people find this problematic.
0: So you start off with simple restaurants, and then you get to more sophisticated restaurants. You say entire orders were taken at once, appetizers assigned to guests by position. Female diners were distinguished with an L, an archaic reference to ladies, because in fine dining, women were always served first. So some of the first restaurants you worked at was pretty simple from a server point of view, but in a more sophisticated environment, there was a lot going on you had to remember.
1: Yeah, I found it very intimidating, which is funny because I had grown up in a family that had some money and I had dined at a lot of these restaurants, but I had never seen it sort of behind the scenes.
0: Right.
1: And then suddenly I was in this environment where everything was extremely formal and we were, you know, taking away the silverware in between courses and we were crumbing and we manually fired things, telling the chef when things were ready to come out through the kitchen. I found that so intimidating and I had to learn very fast and on my feet.
0: My favorite bit is the Jeffrey Steingarten moment. I've met him a couple times. He's an amazing food writer. But you're serving his table and you say, Steingarten actually had more questions. Did the vanilla come from Madagascar? Were the strawberries local or seasonal? Were they sourced from somewhere else like California? And you think, dear God, please do not make me go back and talk to the pastry chef again. And you just, you know, you realize you were just not up to the task of dealing with someone like Jeffrey Steingarten.
1: Yeah, I sort of couldn't believe that they had put him in my section. That was my first foray into serving that level of media. It's funny because now I am media. And I would expect a server to know if the ice cream was made in-house. I would expect a server to know some level of detail about things prepared in a restaurant. But I was so panicked, and he kept asking me question after question.
0: I think he was baiting you. I mean,
1: for sure.
0: Who would ask whether the vanilla comes from Madagascar?
1: No, yeah. I think he knew that I was sort of a weakling, and he was messing around with me a little bit. And I deserved it.
0: Well, he probably got a good column out of it. Yeah. So working in a restaurant, you know, it's well known that the hours are brutal. So how do you maintain a relationship, you know, or a family when you're spending most of your life at the restaurant? Is that doable, or do most people fail at that?
1: Yeah, it's really hard. I found that I saw my family, like my parents, really infrequently. Like I would encourage them to like come into the restaurant and dine to see me. I used to call my parents from the bathroom at BLT all the time, which they would tell me to stop doing. Stop calling us from the bathroom at work. And when I was working at BLT, a friend of mine died, and I needed to get to his funeral. And trying to get the day off to go to his funeral, which was scheduled on a weekend, was a battle. He was Jewish, which means I'm also Jewish, but there's a very strict timeline for when the Jewish funeral is planned. And so it was immediate and there wasn't like a window where I could be like, oh, I can get my shifts covered. And there was just sort of like no empathy for that. I was 27. My friend had been 28. And it was sort of like, well, you know, you can't really take the night off. And it was like, well, my friend was really young and we're all honoring his death. Like, you know, this is the kind of thing that I need the night off for. So that was one of the first moments where I was like, in the real world, like, you would just go to a funeral. You know, you would just go.
0: So did you end up going?
1: I did, yeah.
0: Did you have a job when you came back the next day?
1: I didn't.
0: Oh.
1: Yeah.
0: Tell me about what happened with that. You sort of get blackmailed for some issue about liquor.
1: Yeah. I mean, I made a stupid mistake, which I take full ownership of. We were having a cost control issue, which I had noticed because I had been promoted from server to sommelier, then like de facto beverage director. And I noticed that there was like one specific item that was like just flying out the door, but we weren't selling it. And it was a certain kind of tequila, and it was the kind of tequila that the general manager drank all the time. So, I mean, I knew where it was going. And in order to make up for the loss, because there was no way to report the general manager who was actually above me, I had been basically taking cheap alcohol that we had left over from a party that had been thrown and topping off bottles on the well. So like if you thought you were ordering a Tanqueray, for instance, I was filling it up with like the cheapest stuff that we had on hand called Crystal Palace gin. It's illegal. And obviously it's also immoral. And I did it knowing that it was wrong, but also I was like sort of helpless. I was 27 years old. I didn't really know how to handle taking the reins in this liquor program that was failing. And there were cameras behind the bar. And when I went to the funeral that I had been denied, the general manager went through the cameras and reported me to the owners of the company and had me fired.
0: So today, now you're older and wiser, what would you have done?
1: None of that.
0: Well, okay. Good. That's a first step. Yes. So Jean-Georges, right? So years and years ago when he was sort of new in New York, I went to a couple of his restaurants. And I love your description. You say, there's no pleasure in a four-star dining room, no joviality. You can't be jocular with your fellow servers. There's no room for error. And that just really struck a chord with me because I remember the food being outstanding, but everything was gray.
1: Yes.
0: Everything was quiet. I just felt like you could hear a pin drop.
1: Yeah.
0: So you did not enjoy that experience?
1: I think that that was such a tight-lipped experience. You know, it was a very hard place to work. Even at BLT, which was a 2-star New York Times restaurant, it had been awarded 2 stars by Bruni, had such a different feel to it. The music was loud. People came to have fun. And even though we took service very seriously and we took the food very seriously, you know, there was room to move around and to, you know, to be, you know, you were in a restaurant. And Jean-Georges was really staid. You were meant to be quiet both in the dining room, like as a diner, and also in the dining room as a server. It just had a very sort of balletic feel to it, which is not how I prefer to dine or to execute service. I think, you know, there's sort of a tricky balance in 4-star restaurants where, yes, it's formal. Yes, it's expensive. But like you should still be able to feel like you're going out and having this special thing where you can sort of have fun and
0: you can be yourself.
1: Yeah, you can be yourself. You're still eating dinner. It is still a time to enjoy yourself. And if you don't feel like that, I guess you have to question what the intent is.
0: So Johnny Uzzini, pastry chef, Jean-Georges pastry chef, this is a case where you come across another major problem in the restaurant world, right?
1: Yes. Before I wrote this book, I actually went on the record in 2017 as one of the people who accused Uzzini of misconduct in the restaurant industry. And I was sort of the reason, well, I don't want to say I was the only reason, but I was one of the reasons that he was sort of ousted from, you know, he was on Top Chef Desserts and he was more of a position player and he is sort of no longer really in the world in the way that he used to. And I was one of the people who had come forward against him. But there were other people as well.
0: Well, you write, it wasn't just me.
1: Right.
0: It was any girl. And then you say every girl.
1: Right. And I don't mean just Johnny. I mean, there's a catalog of incidences that I could recount. And even after this book came out, so many people came to me. And, you know, and then I had to sort of... I live in Massachusetts. I had to sort of sit through watching Mario Batali walk out of a Boston courtroom, you know, acquitted of everything after having known people who suffered, you know, the consequences of his behavior. So, yes, I've known many people who have suffered experiences like this in the restaurant industry with people who are well-known, with people who are unknown. You know, people talk about these things, but then they sort of give people a slap on the wrist and let them go back to doing what they do.
0: Yeah, I was going to ask. I mean, Batali's not come back, but he tried.
1: Yeah.
0: But do you think that the restaurant industry, has it cleaned up its act a lot, or it's only slightly reformed?
1: I would say that it is not reformed. I would say that there's more recognition for the behaviors that used to exist, and there are now HR departments, which we certainly didn't have before, but those HR departments more or less serve the restaurant owners or the chefs, and they don't really serve the people beneath them. They're sort of like legal defense teams, if you will. And I don't know that, you know, the essay that I had written that started this book was the piece that I wrote for Eater, which was nominated for a James Beard Award about my time working for David Chang. And the reason that I started writing that essay in the first place was because I had seen that Peter Meehan had stepped down as the editor for the food section of the Los Angeles Times. And that enraged me because it occurred to me that he had been held accountable for behaviors while Dave Chang, who worked with him at the time and whom I had worked with at the time, had not been accountable for any of his behaviors, which were not necessarily sexual in nature, but just abusive in nature. And it really made me think that, you know, there were all of these things that happened that people really hadn't taken accountability for. All of these years later, I got so many thank yous for that piece. I got so much critical acclaim for that piece. I got a book deal out of that piece. And Dave Chang is still making millions of dollars off of Amex deals and television deals.
0: So where's the line in your point of view? Where do you think that abusive starts and just being a tough boss ends?
1: It's hard to say. I mean, I think, like, you know, there's like tough bosses, and then there's like screaming at somebody that, like, you're going to murder their family, which, like,
0: that's okay. That's over the line.
1: Right. And I experienced Dave doing that. Look, do I think that everybody needs to be canceled? Like, no. But do I think that, like, Johnny Uzzini needs to be back, like, selling his chocolates? Yeah. Probably not. Like, it wasn't just me that suffered under these people. Right. So I think, you know, if it's an isolated incident, or if it's, you know, someone being temporarily unkind or difficult as an employer, I don't think that that's necessarily cause for, you know, ending their life or career. I think that if it's systemic, I think that if they're abusive to the point where people can't show up for work and live their lives, then yeah, like, maybe those people don't belong in this industry.
0: That would be definitely across the line. The Sea Grill, I just love how you describe this. You work in the sommelier at the Sea Grill in Rockefeller Center. And you said after this experience, the Sea Grill didn't need a sommelier. They needed a maid to clean up after the atrocity of tourist dinner service. Yeah. So could you give us a little background on the atrocity of tourist dinner service? What do you mean?
1: Oh, my gosh. I just took my kids to Rockefeller Center in January. And I was like, mommy used to work there. I feel like I'm going to have PTSD describing this. It was like the same bottle of Chardonnay sold over and over again to, like, Australians in Christmas sweaters who tipped 10%, like, on Christmas Day. You know, the job of a sommelier is sort of like the job of a mind reader. That's how I describe it. When you're on the floor, like, you have, like, just a couple of minutes with somebody, and you have to, like, assess, like, who they are, what they want, what their personality type is, how much they want to spend, but you can't really ask them specifically. Like, there's so much you need to do in such a short period of time. That is not what this job was. This job was like just being a merchant. It was like, you know, oh, like you need me to get you a cold one. And by a cold one, I mean not very nice Chardonnay, like on repeat. And also like, you know, bust your table and like get you out so that I can have another one of the same version of you in another terrible Christmas sweater, like over and over again. For that particular position, you don't need somebody with any like refined skill set. You just need somebody to walk back and forth to a Eurocov where you keep the same bottle of Chardonnay stocked up over and over again.
0: You did not feel appreciated for your skill.
1: I think that's fair to say, right?
0: Can you tell pretty quickly whether someone's going to be a good tipper or not?
1: You can never tell.
0: Really?
1: You can never tell. Sometimes people are what we call verbal tippers. You've been so amazing. You're the best. You're the best server we have ever had. Oh my God, we're going to request you every time.
0: 10%.
1: 10%.
0: Oh, thanks a lot. And what about the opposite? The people who give you an amazing tip and you didn't think they would do that?
1: Yeah, that happens too. Those are people who are like, you know, they don't make eye contact with you. Right. They like, you know, you think that you're sure they're going to stiff you, and then they leave you like some weird, incredible tip.
0: So Frank Bruni goes to dine at Co, gives it 3 stars.
1: Yeah.
0: And you paired Budweiser with soft shell crab, and he writes, it brought out a sense of mischief. So that must be nice to have Frank Bruni say something nice.
1: Yeah, that was one of my finer moments. That was my idea to put it on there. And I poured it tableside into like this little sake glass so that it looked like I was pouring it out of a wine bottle. That was fun. I had fun with him. And I thought, you know, I like to think of wine pairings as like, what would I want to be drinking? And I thought no one wants anything fussy here. You know, you just want a cold beer.
0: You're right. It's an industry that doesn't love you back. They don't love you back. Is that sort of your benediction or the last thought you have about the restaurant industry?
1: When I think about this book in general, you know, despite everything, it was still a love letter to the restaurant industry. And also it was a feminist perspective on restaurants and the restaurant industry. You know, I love restaurants. My deepest hope is that restaurants mend themselves and figure out the things that are broken within them so that they can be better, because I want restaurants to survive. I want restaurant owners to survive. I want people who work in restaurants as career restaurant people to be able to work sustainably in restaurants. I want them to improve, and I want restaurants to love the people who work in them back. The fact that it didn't work out for me doesn't mean that it can't work out for other people. But I want also the restaurant industry to recognize the things in the industry that are broken.
0: Hannah, thanks so much. It's an amazing book, and you also have a great sense of humor, which is great. Thanks.
1: Well, thank you so much. This was a pleasure.
0: That was Hannah Selinger, author of Cellarat. She has a new novel coming out in June called Valley of the Moms. And you can find an extended cut of our interview on Tuesday, June 2nd at milkstreetradio.com or wherever you find your podcasts. 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Coming up, America Breaks Up with The Calorie.

0: I'm Christopher Kimball. You're listening to Milk Street Radio. Now here's the latest in food news with Kim Severson. Hey, Kim, what's going on?
1: Well, I have some big news for you, Chris. The glory days of calorie counting are over.
0: Party time. Party time.
1: Right, let's go. But it's actually an interest, like for 100 years, right? The calorie has just had a hold on how Americans eat, right? So calories in, calories out, Weight Watchers, you know, the 100 calorie pack Hostess cupcake. This whole notion of we've got to reduce our calories. But now it's turning out that that is a simple formula that just isn't working. So we're really entering a more sophisticated understanding of the physiology of hunger. And the idea that we're all going to survive on cabbage soup diets, it's over.
0: And the grapefruit diet's gone?
1: I know. I'm sorry. I didn't want to just tell you like that. I was trying to make it easier on you. But I remember my mother with the grapefruit diet. And, you know, there was just that whole era that if we just had the right thing to fill our bellies, we would lose weight.
0: Are all calories created equal? That is, if you expend more calories than you take in, is that a formula for weight loss? Or is that just part of the formula?
1: Well, theoretically, yes. If you ate nothing but 2,000 calories of Little Debbie bars, for example, or 2,000 calories of fruits and vegetables, you'd still lose weight, but you'd be a much less healthy person. It's a much more complex idea, right? So calories count, but it's which calories that really matter. But all of this has brought a new kind of thinking that losing weight is about much more than just that calorie in, calorie out formula. There's a whole physiology that we're seeing from the GLP-1s that are triggering certain hormones. I mean, right now, I think the numbers, Chris, are that maybe about 20% of Americans are on GLP-1 medications, which is really giving researchers a key into what makes us overeat.
0: Well, it's sort of like from the stomach to the head.
1: Right, right. But I thought you, in fact, Chris, I thought you might particularly be interested in how we became so calorie obsessed to begin with.
0: Calorie counting is not something I remember from my early youth. So is this come in the 60s and 70s? When did this come in?
1: Well, it's actually World War I really inspired most calorie counting. The government had asked people to eat less calorie dense foods, like less flour, less sugar, less red meat, because the American soldiers and their allies needed the calories. So restaurants actually added calorie count to their menus. So diners could monitor their consumption, and the idea was to be reassured that they were getting plenty of calories, even if they were eating in a patriotic way, these substitute foods. But calories also at that time became a weight loss measurement, or something that became something people would aspire to, you know, to maintain weight in popular culture. And you can trace this back to Dr. Lulu Hunt Peters, who was a pathologist from California, and she picked up the patriotic message of calorie restriction and really ran with it. She started a newspaper column in the LA Times. She developed a prototype of the modern weight loss support group, and she called it Watch Your Weight Anti-Kaiser Classes. So 1918, she wrote a book called Diet and Health with the Key to Calories, and it was a bestseller. So that's really where the modern calorie counting culture began. And then, you know, if this kind of coincided with the flappers in the 1920s, right? So, you know, it used to be if you were thin, it was a sign you were too poor to eat well. But then, you know, the flappers, it was all about being thin, right? And that just unleashed decades of diner diet plates and all of the low-cal marketing campaigns. But I think you're right. It did the 60s and the 70s. In particular, I think were the height of those, like the cottage cheese and a slice of pineapple. Also, side note, that was one of Richard Nixon's favorite lunches.
0: Oh, another thing to love about Richard Nixon.
1: There you go. There's love of that.
0: There you go.
1: And then, of course, you know, that brought us into, you know, we had the low carb, low fat Atkins era. Well, the South Beach diet. We're all searching for this magic formula, right? But it was really about calorie restriction, but just in all these different forms. And, you know, America's favorite dieter, Oprah Winfrey, you know, she was an investor in Weight Watchers, a big fan of it. Oprah gave up Weight Watchers and announced a couple of years ago that she was taking GLP-1s, resigned from the Weight Watchers board, company stock tumbled, and now she has aligned herself with doctors and researchers who really see managing weight and treating obesity as a more nuanced pursuit. It's biology, it's hormones, it's the food environment. And so this idea that the calorie, the simple calorie, eating more, eating less of it, is going to work is kind of out the window now.
0: What's really interesting to me is the whole idea of food came down to losing weight.
1: Right.
0: And losing weight was defined as calorie intake. So we've taken something which should be integral to our happiness, you know, as a society, mm-hmm. and turned it into something that is dangerous and you have to limit.
1: Right.
0: Isn't that what it is? It's like most cultures celebrate food. They love food. And here we think food is our enemy.
1: Right. And it's that phrase, like, guilty pleasure. I hate that phrase.
0: I hate that.
1: Or like, you know, chocolate sin cake. This whole connection of, you know, a punitive spin on food is just beyond me.
0: So the calorie is now out of favor. Is there something else other than medication, taking that pill, that is going to replace the calorie?
1: Well, I think people are getting smarter about what is actually in their food. And I think there's a real populist understanding of nutrients. I mean, you just need to look at the protein craze to see that people are counting protein grams. People are fiber maxing. I know you are, Chris, I'm sure. Entered your fiber maxing years.
0: I've never heard that term before.
1: Fiber maxing. It's all about like
0: colon cleansers, you know, for dinner.
1: Right. Yes. But fiber maxing sounds so much better. I think colon cleansing got a good marketing team. Okay. So I think those kinds of small changes to the diet is really what's happening. And certainly if you talk to younger people, younger than us, they really are aware of the kind of nutrients that are in their food. And they look for it, as opposed to just 100-calorie pack of Oreo Thins or whatever.
0: So what you're saying is Gen Z's got this all under control?
1: Well,
0: as a conclusion.
1: Chris, it's all we've got. So we're going to have to believe in the fiber-maxing youth of America to save us, I think.
0: Kim, thank you very much. Say goodbye to calories. Say hello to protein. Thank you.
1: There you go. Good luck with that, Chris.
0: That was Kim Severson, food correspondent at the New York Times. That's it for today. 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You can also find us on Facebook at Christopher Kimball's Milk Street, on Instagram at 177 Milk Street. We'll be back next week with more food stories and kitchen questions. And thanks, as always, for listening.

0: 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Senior editor, Melissa Allison. 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
2: 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For our weather this afternoon, we're looking at a fair 66 degrees over at the Kodiak Airport. We have wind blowing northeast at around 17 miles per hour, with gusts up to 28 miles per hour. This afternoon, it's looking partly sunny, with a high near 66 degrees, maybe north wind around 10 miles per hour. Tonight, it's going to be partly cloudy with a low around 46 degrees. There'll be a northeast wind blowing 5 to 10 miles per hour, which will become northwest after midnight. Coming up, we've got NPR's All Things Considered. 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
4: I'm Elsa Chang.
5: And I'm Scott Detrow. Should the war on tobacco inform a new war against ultra-processed foods?
6: It feels like we've reached a tipping point between the strength of the science, the public support, and then also political will.
4: Also, the price of copper is soaring, which means stealing it is getting pretty lucrative.
5: And going into the NBA Finals, some Catholic nuns have gone viral for their courtside prayers for the San Antonio Spurs.
7: God loves all the teams, and God loves all the players. Yeah, God doesn't love one team more than the other.
4: Those stories after this news.
8: Live from NPR News in Washington, I'm Ryland Barton. Israel and Lebanon have agreed to renew a ceasefire. The plan creates a number of what a joint statement calls pilot security zones inside Lebanon, where Hezbollah militants would be banned. It's not clear how the zones would be created, but the agreement calls for the Lebanese army to take full control of those areas. This week, Iranian state news agencies said Iran had stopped communicating with mediators brokering a ceasefire with the U.S. because of Israel's incursion into Lebanon. A bipartisan majority in the Republican-led House has voted to end the war with Iran. NPR's Claudia Grisales reports this was the clearest rebuke yet of President Trump's handling of the conflict and the subsequent fallout.
9: New York Democrat Gregory Meeks helped force the vote to end the Iran war that's now 90 days in. He thanked the five Republicans who joined Democrats to get the war powers resolution over the finish line.
10: We're at the point where you have to put people, the American people, over politics.
9: One of those Republicans, Pennsylvania's Brian Fitzpatrick, argued once the conflict passed the 60-day mark, it violated the War Powers Act.
11: I follow the law. People have a hard time being consistent around here. They apply different rules to different presidents, different wars, different eras. The law is the law.
9: For now, the vote remains symbolic. Even if it were to pass in the Senate too, Trump would be able to veto it. Claudia DeSalis, NPR News, the Capitol.
8: The Senate is debating legislation to fund immigration enforcement agencies after weeks of delay. It comes after Republican leaders stripped $1 billion in funding for White House security and President Trump's ballroom that had been included in an earlier draft. But there are still concerns over a proposed anti-weaponization fund for Trump's allies, which